There are two theories as to what that song is about. Filmmaker Bob Giuliana leaving his company, so like not a romantic song, or the one that everyone would probably prefer, that Neil Young wrote it for Graham Nash after his split from Joni Mitchell, which further adds to the legend and connections of that very cool scene that we all love. But honestly, the first case is probably true. That's Neil Young, Only Love Can Break Your Heart, from After the Gold Rush. New song from Alison Russell featuring Nora Jones and Ani DeFranco starting it off. It's Cindy on Folk Alley. Suri Unlin drew inspiration from the cosmos to find comfort here on Earth. And if you have not tried that, it is a great trick in calming down, although some may experience the opposite feelings. Comfort not guaranteed. This is new from Humbird.

to a flake of your life. And when she came back, she was nobody's wife.

0: Leonard Cohen, born September 21st, 1934, coolest cat to ever live. That's one of his greatest, famous Blue Raincoat. He called a song I've never been satisfied with. Pure legend from 1971, Leonard Cohen. Also heard the new track from Humbird. Coming up, frontman for My Morning Jacket goes solo. I'm Cindy Howes. This is Folk Alley.
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0: Jim James, leader of My Morning Jacket, has just released his fifth solo album, Wowed Out, which is a term he uses to describe sensory overload and exhaustion caused by modern life. And I guess that we're allowed to use that now since it's in the public domain. And I don't know about you, but I, for one, will be using Wowed Out daily. We'll do this one, Lost Child, a new song from Jim James on Folk Alley.

That's Kate and Anna McGarrigal from 1996, a song that takes place upon the Matapédia River in Quebec and makes reference to Kate's daughter, Martha Wainwright. The lyrics go, he said, "Oh my God, it's Kate." She said, "No, I'm the daughter of Kate. My name is Martha. Who are you?" And Martha Wainwright also singing on that song. I feel like the Wainwrights are endlessly fascinating. You can really get lost trying to figure out all the connections and appearances on each other's music. We also did a new track right before that from Jim James, It's Cindy House on Folk Alley. The new Mary Gaucher album features co-writers on every track. This one co-written by Ben Roberts and Jamie Harris, and it's about what it feels like to love someone who is sinking in self-destruction. It's Mary Gaucher.

0: Valerie June, a song that encourages us to use our setbacks as a doorway as we steadily step into the uncertain and unknown. Sounds easy. That's Runnin' and Searchin'. Also an instrumental from Bruce Molsky and new from Mary Gaucher, the new album Reckoning. That is Alcohol and Adderall. Coming up, we'll hear Ken Pomeroy covering Jackson Browne. I'm Cindy Howes, and this is Folk Alley.
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0: The 22-year-old Oklahoma-born songwriter Ken Pomeroy has been on a roll lately. She released an excellent album last year, been touring like wild. She appeared in the film Twisters and the TV show The Lowdown, which is excellent if you haven't seen it. She recently released an EP of all covers, which includes this great cover of Jackson Browne's Late for the Sky. This is new on Folk Alley. It's Ken Pomeroy.

That's Dawes wrapping up a Jackson Browne-inspired set on Folk Alley. Those guys have been hugely influenced by him. They've collaborated together. They served as his backing band at times. That was the title track from their 2015 All Your Favorite Bands. Jackson Browne, a song he wrote in 1967, but only properly recorded in 2014. He wrote that song in the 60s, basically lost it for 20 years, and then finally recorded it in 2014. I cannot imagine writing a song like that and then losing it for that long, but glad he found it and finally recorded it. So good. Birds of St. Mark's. Also, Ken Pomeroy covering Jackson Browne. It's Cindy on Folk Alley. We'll get to some bluegrass now from Amanda Cook, based in Laurel Fork, Virginia. Down in the Quarter from Amanda Cook.

John Hartford wrapping up the show today with a misunderstanding about whether or not the person you're with brought enough of something to share with you. And if you're wondering what that something is, listen to that song again or ask your older brother who has a huge blacklight poster of that giant pointy leaf on his wall. That's John Hartford with Holding from 1971 and a new track right before that from Amanda Cook. That's her take on Kentucky songwriter Sonny Tackett's Down in the Quarter. 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

0: For an opera of just 75 minutes, Mascagni's Cavalleria Rusticana packs a visceral punch, a tale of love, betrayal, and revenge in a small village in Sicily. On this week's Chicago Symphony Orchestra program, we'll bring you this enduring masterpiece from a February 2020 recording on the CSO Resound label. On the podium is Riccardo Muti, the CSO's music director emeritus for life. Also featured is the CSO chorus and an international cast of vocal soloists. Later on the show, Verdi brought his own take on Italian realism with his great choruses and crowd scenes. We'll hear three of these, including Patria Oppressa, or Oppressed Homeland, from Macbeth. All of that, plus a selection from Verdi's Requiem, is ahead on this week's CSO program. I'm Lisa Simeone.
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0: Anyone who's faced a tight deadline knows how a race against the clock can help concentrate one's thoughts. That was the fortune of Pietro Mascagni. The young Italian composer wrote Cavalleria Rusticana in just 2 months for a competition sponsored by a publishing house. The one-act opera beat out 73 other entries to claim first prize. It became an instant hit, traveling throughout Europe and the United States, and opera houses competed to present it. The opera opens on Easter morning on a village square. A young peasant named Turiddu has returned from military service to discover that his sweetheart, Lola, has married Alfio. So Turiddu strikes up a relationship with Santuzza, who falls deeply in love with him. But Lola, now remember, she's Turiddu's ex, is jealous and seduces him away from Santuzza. Santuzza is now left without love or honor. Eventually, Santuzza exacts revenge. She tells Alfio what Turiddu and Lola have been doing behind his back. Alfio challenges Turiddu to a duel, and Turiddu is killed. This concert performance took place at Orchestra Hall in February 2020. It features Georgian mezzo-soprano Anita Rakvelishvili as Santuzza, tenor Piero Preti as Turiddu, baritone Luca Salsi as Alfio, mezzo-soprano Ronita Miller as Lucia, mezzo-soprano Sasha Cook as Lola, Alessandra Visconti as a woman, and the Chicago Symphony Chorus under the direction of Dwayne Wolfe. On the podium is Riccardo Muti. He leads the entire cast and the Chicago Symphony Orchestra in Cavalleria Rusticana by Mascagni.

0: It began with an Easter hymn and ended with a deadly duel. That was Mascagni's one-act opera, Cavalleria Rusticana. Riccardo Muti led the Chicago Symphony Orchestra in a September 2022 release on the CSO Resound label. The cast featured Anita Rakvelishvili as Santuzza, Piero Preti as Turiddu, Luca Salsi as Alfio, Ronita Miller as Lucia, Sasha Cook as Lola, and Alessandra Visconti in the role of a woman. The Chicago Symphony Chorus was directed by Dwayne Wolfe. Coming up next, we'll sample two earlier CSO recordings featuring great Italian opera, starting with the work that brought Verdi out of retirement.
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0: Thanks to Italian translations and a little help from his wife, Giuseppe Verdi devoured the works of Shakespeare. He adapted three of the Bard's plays for the opera stage, including Otello, a late work in which Verdi probed the themes of jealousy, honor, and deception. We'll begin a selection of Verdi's music with the Act I chorus from Otello, Fuoco di Gioia, Fire of Joy. From a 2011 recording on the CSO Resound label, Riccardo Muti leads the Chicago Symphony Orchestra and chorus. Dwayne Wolfe is the chorus director. This is Fuoco di Gioia from Verdi's Otello.

With some flickering effects from the orchestra, that was Fuoco di Gioia, Fire of Joy, from Verdi's Otello, from a CSO Resound recording. Riccardo Muti led the Chicago Symphony Orchestra and chorus. Dwayne Wolfe directed the chorus. Next up is music from an early Verdi opera, Nabucco. It's based on the biblical tale of Nebuchadnezzar and the Assyrian attack on Jerusalem. We'll hear the Act I chorus, Gli Arredi Festivi, in which the Israelites pray for help as Nabucco's army advances. From a 2017 CSO Resound recording, Riccardo Muti leads the Chicago Symphony Orchestra and chorus.

Gli Arredi Festivi from Verdi's Nabucco. Riccardo Muti led the Chicago Symphony Orchestra and chorus. Dwayne Wolfe directed the chorus. We return to Shakespearean tragedy next with music from Verdi's Macbeth. When Verdi revised this work for the Paris Opera in 1865, he added the chorus Patria Oppressa to open the fourth act. It's sung by a group of Scottish refugees who've arrived at the English border and who commiserate about the state of their troubled country. From a 2017 CSO Resound recording, this is Patria Oppressa, or Oppressed Homeland, from Verdi's Macbeth.

0: Patria Opressa, or Oppressed Homeland, from Verdi's Macbeth, music from a CSO Resound recording by the Chicago Symphony Orchestra and Chorus, led by Riccardo Muti. Still to come, we'll conclude with a selection from the CSO's Grammy-winning recording of Verdi's Requiem. Stay with us. I'm Lisa Simeone.
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5: Thank you very much.
0: This is the Chicago Symphony Orchestra program. I'm Lisa Simeone. After three of Verdi's great opera choruses, we turn next to the composer's setting of the Requiem Mass. Verdi wanted to bring a common touch to the Requiem Mass and capture the intense emotions familiar to everyday Italians. We'll hear the Libera Me, or Deliver Me, the last section and one of the work's most dramatic passages. It features the solo soprano confronting the fear of death, intertwined with large choral moments, including reprises of the tumultuous Dies Irae and the prayerful Requiem Aeternam. Barbara Frittoli is the soprano soloist. The Chicago Symphony Chorus is directed by Dwayne Wolfe. Muti leads the entire ensemble, including the Chicago Symphony Orchestra. From a 2009 CSO Resound recording, Libera Me, from Verdi's Requiem.

The Libera Me from Verdi's Requiem. Riccardo Muti led the Chicago Symphony Orchestra and Chorus, along with soprano Barbara Frittoli. And that's all for this week. This broadcast was produced by Brian Wise, with assistance from Jiwon Sun, Frank Villela, and Logan Goulart. Music production was by Charlie Post and David Frost. Vanessa Moss is the executive producer. I'm Lisa Simeone.

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0: Wow, Steve Kimmock, Bernie Worrell, Wally Ingram, and Andy Hess together live from Studio A, and they'll perform tonight over at Woodlands Tavern. 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Also check out their Facebook page. And I just saw on your Facebook page, as a matter of fact, you guys were getting ready to go on tour, which is the first date tonight in Columbus, and you were at your barn where you do recordings and at home in Pennsylvania, right?
1: Yes, we also eat food there.
0: Well, that's good. Yeah. But working on these, on what you're going to do on this tour, is can one expect a new studio album, or are you going to make more selections of the live stuff that you favor while you're out on tour? Is it wait to be seen and heard?
1: Yes. I'm going to say yes to everything this morning. It's just one of those days. We're going to make a record really soon, but not today.
0: Not today.
1: Not today. But really, really, really, really soon. Because, okay. You know, you got to make hay while the sun is shining.
0: So, okay, you know, we have the super group, as many would call it right now, and Bernie Worrell. I think you've met Bernie through your son, who's also a musician. Can you tell us about that and how everything else came into place, I guess, with the other two, Andy and Wally?
1: Bernie, if you recall the circumstances of our meeting, could you relate them to the nice lady?
2: I forget. Yeah, I'm half blank too.
3: These are hard questions.
2: That was, I don't remember yesterday. But I met Steve through a meeting with John Kimmock and George Porter from the Meters. I had previously played or sat in with the group that John Kimmock was playing with in Bethlehem, Pennsylvania. That's where I met John. I just happened to be there and sat in with John there, and then they invited me, John and George invited me to play with them at this club in Jersey, somewhere in Jersey. And Steve was on the gig, and it's my first time ever playing with Steve, and I was blown away. I mean, I'm so inspired by when I first heard him, and now I'm playing with him, and it's a constant source of inspiration for me. And I know Wally from Eric McFadden. Uh-huh. He invited me to his house years ago, and I know Andy from many moons ago. I forgot when we first met, but
4: same with Leo and Vincentelli. 1992.
2: That was Andy Hess.
0: So I'm sure with all of you, you know, doing different projects and such, it has to be somewhat about timing and when you can all make it to go out on a tour and work on a new studio album together.
1: Does
0: that make sense?
1: Yeah, of course. Yeah, it's scheduling.
0: Yeah.
1: Yeah. It's just about scheduling. And we were you know, we've been kind of chasing each other in circles for a while here on some level. I mean, me and Wally have been trying to get in a band together for like 20 years. Like 20 years ago. Oh, we should play. And it's like October, November, December, 85, 89. You know, and then you finally go, oh, how about now? And you get it together.
5: It
1: takes a minute. Yeah, no time like the present.
5: Yeah, Steve used to come and hang around at David Lindley shows, and he would bring us presents, and you know, very memorable presents, always bearing gifts and things.
1: Kimchi and chocolate.
5: Kimchi and chocolate and
1: stuff
5: socks.
1: Like that. Socks.
0: I'm all about socks.
1: Occasional license plates.
5: If somebody brings you fresh socks on tour, you're never going to forget them. But I was hosting the Jam Room on the Jam Cruise a couple years ago, and which is something I probably will never do again, is be the host for 7 hours.
1: Oh, yes. Oh, yes, you will.
5: Well, I'll probably join in, but I won't be the host. I'll tell you that much. But Steve graciously played for a big, long chunk of time. And it was literally about a week after that that he called me and said, let's get together and play. And we finally
0: finally fell into
5: these
0: place.
5: These wheels in motion. Andy and I have been threatening to play together. Also for a long time. Like, we should play together, man. It sounds good together. So when when the stars aligned and something about the blue moon and whatnot just brought it all together.
0: Well, we're glad to have you here, and thank you so much again for taking the time out. And it's the first day of their tour, making their first stop here at WCBE, playing live from Studio A. It's Steve Kimmock, Bernie Worrell, Wally Ingram, and Andy Hess together, and they'll perform tonight over at Woodlands Tavern. They've got a couple more for us live from Studio A today. And what's this next one you're going to do?
1: Didn't know. What do you feel like?
6: Bananas.
2: Bananas.
1: Bananas.

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to get out of bed. You know, tomorrow I'll get up and I'll walk out my door and life will turn the way that it was. But I think I'm getting sick, I better get out of day. It mustn't get a photo, but it usually does. 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And I just saw a cockroach crawl out of my sneaker. I think he's biding his time till I get somewhat weaker. Things could still work out for me as long as I'm not dead.

The Hayride with Daniel Wargo airs Fridays 11 p.m. to midnight and Mondays 3 to 4 p.m. It presents the variety, quality, and originality of the roots music of North America, including bluegrass, folk, string band, and alternative country styles. 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
1: And city council meetings for Palmer.
0: Oh, yeah. Palmer always has some exciting thing going on in its city council.
1: 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Thanks.

sun. Throw this brick to the greenhouse next door. The boy does. The boy next door throws one back. It hits the man on the head and mortally wounds him. Oh, well, he says as his lifeblood trickles away, boys will be boys. A thoughtful woman sends her best friend a parcel. Inside it says, it's a free sample. Full body beauty treatment, but really it contains acids and chemicals. When a friend tries it, her hair falls out, her face is wrinkled and her body scarred. The thoughtful woman turns to her husband and winks and says, preemptive strike.

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I had this song, and Chris saved my life, and I wouldn't be here if it weren't for this song, if it weren't for Chris Christopherson. I'm having a hell of a hard enough time for him sitting right there as I play it. I had, you know, a rough time in Nashville, like a lot of people, they get told no a lot. And I'd played that game where, you know, if I get told no one more time, I'm out of here. I'm packing up, I'm going back to North Carolina. And I went into this particular meeting knowing that this was gonna be the meeting where it all happens. And I remember I played probably a half a song, and the guy said, started waving his hand. And he goes, I don't know where you're from. I don't know much about you, but I'd go back there. And and that's one time I was going to. And I went to my car in the parking lot of this publishing house. And I just got the Austin Sessions on a CD. And the next song was To Beat the Devil. And it talked about the very thing I was going through. So I decided to stay one more day after I got drunk. I got drunk first. Then I stayed one more day. And the next day, I got a publishing deal. Phone rang. And so I'm here. I'm here because of that man right there.

It was wintertime in Nashville, down on Music City Road. And I was looking for a place to get myself out of the cold, to warm the frozen feeling that was eating at my soul, keep the chilly wind off my guitar. My thirsty wanted whiskey, but my hunger needed beans. It had been a month of paydays since I'd heard that eagle scream. So with a stomach full of empty and a pocket full of dreams, I left my pride and stepped inside a bar. Actually, I guess you could call it a tavern. Cigarette smoke to the ceiling, and sawdust on the floor, friendly shadows. I saw that there was just one old man sitting at the bar. In the mirror, I could see him checking out me and my guitar. And he turned and said, "Come up here, boy, and show us who you are." I said, "I'm dry." He bought me a beer. He nodded at my guitar, said, "It's a tough life, ain't it?" I just looked at him. He said, "You ain't making any money, are you, boy?" I said, "Mister, you've been reading my mail." He just smiled. So let me see that guitar. "I got something you ought to hear." And he laid it on me. "If you waste your time talking to me,

Well, the old man was a stranger, but I'd heard his song before. Back before failure had me locked out of both sides of the door. Well, no one stood behind me but my shadow on the floor. And lonesome was more than a state of mind. You see, the devil, he haunts a hungry man. If you don't want to join him, you got to beat him. I ain't saying I beat the devil, but I did drink his beer for nothing. And I stole that son of a bitch's song.

0: Aina hou.
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0: Ponini puakea. Song for a favorite flower. Can't live with them, can't live without them.

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0: Thank you, and welcome. That wonderful song is by Walter Robinson.
1: I must say that among my favorite songs are some songs that come from the Spanish Civil War of the 1930s. I feel very ambivalent about singing them because this is a time when we need peace, and here I am singing a war song, and yet there are people all over the world who are fighting for their freedom against terrible odds. And so it was in Spain in the 30s when I was a kid, when Spain was used as a practice ground by the Nazis for Second World War. Some of the most wonderful music came out of that time, and this song says, if you wish to write to me, you know my address. Gandeza, in the first line of fire.

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challenges in school transportation with Emily Forstner on Valley Edition last week. The superintendent began with positive news. Test scores in the district continue to lead the Big Five school districts in Alaska. He said Matsu is also gaining ground faster than comparable districts. Training credits the improvements to professional learning communities, or PLCs. Teachers use dedicated time to collaborate and focus on student achievement. Mondays are structured for the PLCs to meet. He said the results are encouraging. He sees a stronger focus on achievement when he visits schools. He also emphasized that the district has room to improve. The process to make changes, monitor the results, use the data, and identify what works. One focus area is a transition from 8th to 9th grade in math. Another is 6th graders. Their schedule has been changed to provide them with more time for language arts and math. The superintendent discussed enrollment next. Neighborhood schools are meeting their enrollment projections. However, Alaska and the Matsu are continuing to experience a decline in student numbers. Some choice programs in the district, including Burchell and Valley Pathways, are having difficulty reaching their projections. Trainee suspects that students who might have enrolled in those programs are choosing correspondence or hybrid education instead. Trainee noted that funding remains a concern. The district receives less funding than needed to maintain existing services. It also faces rising costs for everyday expenses. For instance, he noted that food prices have increased in recent years. He said that the Alaska K-12 funding formula was established in the late 1990s. The education landscape has changed since then. More students are enrolled in correspondence, charter, and other choice programs. Trainee explained that the current formula was not designed for the variety of educational opportunities now available to our students. He described choice as valuable but expensive. Smaller schools generally cost more to operate. Districts will face difficult decisions about programs, transportation, and school buildings without changes to funding. Trainee said the closure of Glacier View, Meadow Lakes, and the Larson schools was driven by funding and enrollment. He acknowledged that school closures were personal and painful for affected families. The district faces uncertainty about how much funding it will receive this school year. Trainee said that the full amount may not be known until after enrollment and intensive need student counselor and cycle are reconciled. It could be as late as early 2027. That's halfway through the school year. Transportation continues to be a challenge. Trainee noted that on the day before the interview last week, about 97% of school bus routes had operated. However, the families affected by the canceled routes that day faced disruptions. Driver shortages are the primary cause of canceled routes. The district is working with contractor Durham. It is imposing fines. It has asked the company to spread cancellations across routes when possible. Trainee said that switching contractors would not provide an immediate solution. Replacement buses take a year or more to acquire. Finally, he emphasized that educational opportunities available throughout the Matsu. He said the district goal is to help every student grow and succeed. Students can attend neighborhood schools, charter schools, choice programs, or correspondence schools. The full interview with Superintendent Trainee is on Big Cabbage Radio in Valley Edition under podcasts. Palmer Rotary hosts a candidate forum with the Palmer City Council and Borough Assembly candidates tomorrow night at the Palmer Depot. Tonight at the Palmer Depot. Palmer City Council meets tomorrow night in the City Council chambers. Ravens Watch walking tour debuts tomorrow and Wednesday. It begins at 6:30 p.m. at the Babb Arboretum in Palmer. 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

0: 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Mike Malefsky reported this Page 2 article, and yours truly, Lee Henriksen, produced it. 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
1: All right. Well, as we indicated when we walked across, an umbrella might be a good thing to have today. I found it kept me dry, even though it was really raining.
0: I mostly use an umbrella because I have a backpack that is not waterproof, and I want to keep the contents of the backpack dry.
1: Okay. Well, you'll be back tomorrow. We'll do some more. But in the meantime, we're going to move on to Climate Connections.
0: Okay.
1: Here we go.
2: I'm Dr. Anthony Lizerwitz, and this is Climate Connections. A recent analysis shows that the risk of flooding in Washington, D.C. is worse than city planners thought. 2 years ago, the National Capital Region Transportation Planning Board, or TPB, found that many of the region's roads, rails, and bus stops were at risk of flooding. But something was missing. Many roads that locals say flood regularly did not show up as high risk. Catherine Raynone, a TPB planner, says that's because the group used FEMA's floodplain maps, which only look at flooding near bodies of water like rivers. So they did a second study with new flood maps that take into account how heavy rain can cause floods and overflow storm drains far from rivers or streams.
3: 25% more roads and highway miles were at risk. There were 7% more bus stops at risk, 13% more rail stops, and 25% more rail line miles that were at risk.
2: The analysis also showed where the chance of flooding will grow as climate change brings more extreme weather. Raynone says this research can help officials prioritize flood prevention projects,
3: so that they can start to mitigate the impacts of extreme precipitation,
2: and provide safe, reliable transportation across the D.C. area. 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
5: September 19th, 2026. On September 19th, 1676, 350 years ago today, Nathaniel Bacon and his followers burned Jamestown, the capital of the Virginia colony. The destruction of the seat of government was the culmination of a year of conflict between Governor Sir William Berkeley and poor settlers in the colony. Fears of another such uprising in the future led Virginia lawmakers to make sure poor men would not make common cause, passing laws to divide them along racial lines. The crisis had begun a year before, in the fall of 1675, when Thomas Matthew refused to pay members of the Doeg tribe what they believed they were owed for goods they had sold him. They raided his farm on the northern neck of Virginia, taking some of his pigs. A number of Doegs were killed in the skirmish. The Virginia militia retaliated for the raid, but mistakenly fell on a village of Susquehannocks, who were actually allied with the Virginia government. Blindsided and furious, the Susquehannocks began to raid local farms. The raids set a smoldering power struggle within the colony ablaze. Since the colony's beginning in 1607, both English custom and the drive to produce cash crops had created a clear line between men who had land and power and those who worked for them. Horrific death rates made those men who had paid for the passage of workers from England to North America drive them hard to get as much labor out of them as possible before they died. After the arrival of Africans to the colony in 1619, those enslaved people joined indentured white workers to make common cause against their masters, They worked and socialized together, and according to advertisements and court cases, ran away, committed crimes, and had children together. They also suffered similar punishments when they ran afoul of the law. And those few who lived past the deadly early years of their servitude shared similar access to the benefits of freedom, although slaves could not simply outlive their contracts, but had to buy their way out of bondage with money they had earned in their spare time. At first, so many poor Virginians died in the colony that the few who survived posed little threat to their former masters. But by the 1660s, the survivors had grown into a large population of poor men, white and black both, who were free but could not afford prime land in the eastern part of the colony. So they migrated to the western frontier, hoping to become farmers. There, these settlers thoroughly resented the eastern government that seemed to ignore their interests. In 1675, they saw the increased fighting with the local tribes as an opportunity to weaken those tribes and take their lands. But Governor Berkeley disagreed. He wanted to avoid an expensive war, and he wanted to honor a 1646 treaty under which allied tribes paid an annual tribute to the colonial government and fought alongside the English against tribes that didn't have such an agreement. Nathaniel Bacon had arrived in the colony in 1674. He was well-connected and wealthy. He was actually related to Berkeley by marriage, but was frustrated that Berkeley wasn't following his advice. Bacon began to speak for the angry Westerners, and by spring 1676 had welded them into a powerful coalition that was attacking local indigenous tribes without the government's blessing. Finally, Berkeley declared Bacon a rebel. Under Bacon, vagrants and poor farmers, including former slaves and servants, went to war against the Pamunkey tribe and the indigenous tribes who lived around them. And then they marched on Jamestown. On July 30th, 1676, Bacon issued the Declaration of the People of Virginia, complaining that the governor had raised taxes too high, was corrupt, had put his own ignorant judges in place, and had failed to protect settlers against indigenous Americans. He included a list of Berkeley supporters he called Confederates, Aiders, and Assisters of Berkeley's Perfidy. Bacon ordered them all to surrender to him within 4 days and declared that he and his men intended to confiscate their estates. In a dramatic affront to the colonial system in which leaders held their positions by virtue of the crown, Bacon signed his name Nathaniel Bacon, General, by consent of the people. Bacon's men held control of Jamestown from July through September before Berkeley's forces forced them to retreat. Berkeley's men abandoned the town when Bacon's men tried to recapture it. Aware that more of the governor's men were on their way, Bacon's forces burned the town down on September 19th. On October 26th, Bacon died from dysentery, the bloody flux, and the rebellion fell apart. But the crisis had left the colony in ruin, with its people dead or wounded, farms plundered or burned, crops ruined from lack of care. In the wake of Bacon's rebellion, Virginia's wealthy elite set out to preserve their control over the colony. They pushed indigenous Americans off their land and enslaved those who fought back. From 1670 to 1715, colonists enslaved between 30,000 and 50,000 indigenous Americans. Entire tribes disappeared, and white farmers moved onto their lands. And the elite set out to drive wedges between black slaves and white servants, establishing greater punishments for black Virginians. In 1705, the Virginia Slave Codes pulled all those regulations together and went further. They prohibited black Americans from owning cattle, hogs, or horses. They made it legal to kill an enslaved Virginian in the process of correcting them. And they made enslavement hereditary. At the same time, they gave white servants new legal rights and limited the length of white indentures. The assembly passed laws requiring masters to provide white servants with food and clothing, as well as money to set themselves up after they earned their freedom. This, combined with a booming tobacco market, enabled more white men to buy land. The assembly also reduced the poll taxes for voting, making it easier for poor white men to vote. And they made it costly for white and black Virginians to socialize. Any white person attempting to marry across race lines would be fined and sent to jail, and the minister performing such a marriage would be fined the astonishing price of 10,000 pounds of tobacco. White servant women who had mixed-race children either had to pay a whopping fine or have their term of service extended for 5 years. And the child would be a slave until they turned 31. As leaders bound Black Americans more tightly into slavery, they courted white Virginians into joining the cultural and social world from which they had previously been excluded. Wealthier Virginians reached out to their less prosperous neighbors, rubbing elbows with poorer white men in taverns and welcoming them into their imposing homes to emphasize that they were all friends. Indeed, the needs of poor white landowners were not all that different from those of wealthier planters, and it was easy to believe that all Virginia voters had the same interests. They understood what it meant to be under the thumb of a tyrant, for they saw enslaved people and their enslavers all around them. They believed that owning land made a man independent, for that was their experience. And, unlike the royal officials, who used their offices to enrich their friends, Virginia voters could argue that they had the best interests of the country at heart. They were free and independent. They were, one might say, created equal.
6: 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It was produced at Soundscape Productions, Dedham, Massachusetts. 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
8: Honestly, I thought it was a prank. Running in my park in southeast Denver this summer, I saw several cottonwood trees cut down along the creek. They had that distinctive hourglass-shaped stump that beavers make, but I live in an urban area, so clearly not felled by large aquatic rodents with buck teeth.
9: So many people that live in the city, Denver for example, don't even realize that beaver live in our creek.
8: That's Vicky Vargas Madrid, the Wildlife Program Manager for Denver Parks. And yes, count me among those who did not know beavers lived in urban areas of Colorado. Anywhere there's a creek, a river, or a stream, have water will travel, but not always welcome.
9: We get the calls every day from the general public about, why aren't you protecting all of the trees and beaver are eating them all? What are you doing about these beaver? So I think in the old days, the easy answer was, well, we're just going to kill them all.
8: But times have changed and management tools have evolved.
9: And show ya. So we call this our beaver mitigation flow device.
8: I'm with Vargas Madrid at a creek called Sanderson Gulch that runs through a park in a residential area of southwest Denver. On this summer morning, we are bushwhacking through some willows on the bank to get a closer look at a beaver dam with a PVC pipe running through it that allows water to pass.
9: The whole intent for installing these devices is to allow beaver to remain here. That is the challenge that we are facing in these urban corridors, is we realize the importance of beaver and we realize their ecological benefits.
8: Mm-hmm.
9: But the general public doesn't necessarily see that.
8: She says beavers create wetlands, which then support aquatic vegetation, a food source for other wildlife, like the Swainson's hawk she spots overhead.
9: Oh, It's in there. Yeah. Very cool. Interestingly enough, what we're starting to find is we see more a diversity of birds and waterfowl that mm-hmm. exist in these pools of water that beaver create. We see more fish diversity.
8: Seeing the value of beaver in the landscape can be a journey for some residents, but it's the goal of a new statewide plan in Colorado.
10: So urban areas are a great place to see beavers doing what they do well.
8: That's Chris Inman, the Beaver Conservation Program Manager at Colorado Parks and Wildlife. Her role is to implement the new Beaver Conservation and Management Strategy released in March by the agency. The state wants to promote coexistence practices with beaver. She's in luck as beaver are having a moment. States, especially across the West, but also around the country and even internationally, are recognizing how the animals help protect ecosystems.
10: When beavers construct dams, they reconnect surface water, the pond that forms behind it, with their groundwater, and that enables the ground to act as a sponge. In the arid west, hold on to that winter snowpack a little bit longer, and then it slowly releases from the ground back into our streams, providing us water when we need it most.
8: Inman says there's also been a lot of momentum to use beavers and their engineering prowess to help with wildfire prevention.
10: And beaver have become a natural way in which to store water longer, potentially have natural fuel breaks. We can do that by mimicking beaver dams and putting beaver dam analogs out there.
8: The hope is that they will adopt the analogs, the human-constructed dams, and maintain them. But that doesn't eliminate the potential conflicts with landowners, especially in agriculture.
10: They basically eat themselves out of house and home. So they're constantly doing forays and traveling up and down rivers and streams looking for new places to live.
8: That new place could be someone's private pond or a fishery where beaver have moved in because water levels have become too low during droughts. Deep water is a primary way beaver protect themselves against predators, but undoubtedly it's frustrating when dams disrupt water flows.
10: Whether it's an ag producer who has a canal that's being blocked, whether it's a trail that is flooded.
8: The management plan includes strategies to relocate beaver, take out troublesome dams, paint trees to make them less tasty, install fencing around culverts, or add flow devices like the one at Sanderson Gulch. Back at the gulch near the beaver dam, a jogger on the trail stops to talk.
11: I'll see them early in the morning when I walk my dog, but I usually see them if I do on that side, but I'll occasionally see them over in the deeper water over here.
8: Cool.
11: Yeah.
8: Look at you.
11: Yeah, it's pretty
8: neat.
11: Cool.
8: Good.
11: Have a good day, guys.
8: Looks like the new state management plan already has someone eager to have beavers as their neighbor. In Denver, Colorado, for H2O Radio, I'm Franny Halperin.
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2: Good morning, Dr. Jill.
3: Good morning, Lee. How are you today?
2: I'm doing pretty good. And you?
3: I'm really well, thank you.
2: Okay, so we're continuing our conversation about testosterone in men and therapies to treat low testosterone. And we finished up with sort of what one would test for last week.
3: Yeah, and like just a quick review, just thinking about testosterone. So, you know, low testosterone is a thing. There are a variety of signs and symptoms that we talked about. And then you'd be testing in the morning testosterone levels, probably starting with a total and then a total and a free. And then there's some more labs to be looking at. But, you know, when we start to think about, you know, what's the normal range?
2: Mm-hmm.
3: So if I have a healthy non-obese male between 19 and 39, so these are, you know, dare we say younger men, right?
2: Right.
3: The median is about 531 nanograms per deciliter. The cutoff was 349 for the European Urology Association. It's 300 for the American Urology Association.
2: Mm-hmm.
3: You know, so that's the treatment supported threshold.
2: Mm-hmm.
3: What it is not, and what's very interesting and makes me a little bit crazy, is a lot of times we look at these lab ranges and somebody says, your labs are normal.
2: Mm-hmm.
3: Oh, okay. Well, normal could be this massive range, right?
2: Right.
3: You know, what's optimal? You know, in a young man, you know, the median being around 531, a symptomatic man at 305 isn't physiologically, I mean, he'd be normal, right? Not physiologically different from somebody at 295.
2: Right.
3: You know, but we use these things. So the 97th percentile, or just above the 97th percentile, is a level above 900, 916 for a young,
2: wow,
3: healthy guy.
2: Wow.
3: 95th percentile would be 852. Median was 531. The fifth is 303. That's the fifth percentile.
2: What does that mean, Dr. Jill? 20.
3: Well, that just means that 95% of people
2: are above that,
3: a higher level than you do.
2: Right. But the median, oh, wow. Yeah.
3: Yeah.
2: Okay.
3: So if you, I mean, we have to just like look at these things, and it's interesting. So there's always this question, have testosterone levels fallen over the last 25 years, right? There is, the evidence would suggest like a secular decline, but we don't know about, the causation is hard, right? There was a Massachusetts male aging study, age-independent population, age-independent decline from the late 1980s to the early 2000s. Like there's just been a decline.
2: Uh-huh.
3: Young men in the NHANES study, mean total T decline across 1999 to 2016. And that was even in normal body mass men declined, right?
2: Right. Wow.
3: So what are the contributors? Obesity, insulin resistance, medications, sleep debt, illness, endocrine disruptors in our foods and our environment, assay differences. So there's different technology for checking these levels. And then, you know, it's interesting because the population signals that it's declined. And it is interesting, like we notice, I can tell you over years looking at LabCorp or Quest lab ranges, different lab ranges, the lab ranges change of what's normal over time.
2: Right.
3: So it's, I mean, normal, not normal is definitely a thing, but I think we can't lose sight of somebody with symptoms and how do we determine what's optimal for that person? That's a nuanced discussion.
2: Right. But over time, the past 25 years, the value, the lab tested value of testosterone level in young men has declined.
3: Yes.
2: Whether that's normal or not, we don't know. Is that?
3: Yeah.
2: Okay.
3: I mean, we normalize those things, but like, why?
2: Why? Yeah.
3: Why? I mean, that's just like the number one question we should all be asking every day. Why?
2: Right.
3: Why? Just like a 2-year-old. Why?
2: Why? So that makes me think, so does that mean the normal BMI for people has been increased because her average weights have gone up?
3: Well, I think they're trying to keep, yeah, it's interesting because they're trying to keep the normal what it was, but like have BMIs increased. Oh, yeah.
2: Yeah.
3: I mean, what we, the range has not changed in the time that I've been paying attention, right?
2: Uh-huh.
3: But visually, what we see in the world,
2: uh-huh,
3: what we think is normal, isn't normal.
2: It's, I don't want to, the average is, the median of the population has changed.
3: That has shifted upward.
2: Has, yes, shifted upward. Whether or not that has affected our health outcomes.
3: Oh, I think it has.
2: Yeah, I think it has too, but, you know.
3: Yeah.
2: But if it has, yeah, so, why do we call that normal now instead of calling it sick?
3: Well, because, I don't know. Because we all want to be normal, right? We don't want to call, we don't want to offend anybody and tell them they're not well.
2: Okay. All right.
3: You know, it's the same thing you and I could argue, like, probably a size 6 today is not what a size 6 was 15 years ago.
2: Oh, right, right. The clothing sizes of women have changed.
3: Yeah. A small is not what a small was.
2: Uh-huh.
3: You know, it's just interesting. So really thinking about, like, so low testosterone can absolutely be a true deficiency. There's organic, low gonad function, clear symptoms, repeatedly low levels.
2: Right.
3: There can be a metabolic signal. So visceral fat, insulin resistance, sleep apnea, alcohol, meds, illness, stress, and there can be a range problem. So a normal, in quotes, lab might still be low for that unique person's physiology. And we're all a little bit less comfortable with that one. And we get real critical about what other people are doing with that.
2: Oh, all this is making me a little crazy, Dr. Jill.
3: Right.
2: That's all I can say.
3: I totally get it. Anyway, like, you know, once we confirm low testosterone, look for why, you know, what do we do? Well, you know, what can testosterone therapy help with? When can it hurt?
2: Mm-hmm.
3: You know? When we think about testosterone therapy, the expected benefits that we're thinking about consist more consistently libido, sexual desire, maybe sexual activity, some erectile function, and we could see some correction if somebody had some anemia. Often measurable benefits can be lean mass, more lean mass, fat mass reduction, bone mineral density may improve, mood in some men.
2: Mm-hmm.
3: The things that are a little bit we're less certain about, but sometimes we see, but we don't have great data behind it, is energy, cognition, diabetes control, lipids, global quality of life. The best promise that we can make is symptom relief and restoring physiologic levels. And the worst thing is, like, you know, testosterone therapy is a longevity shortcut.
2: So, and it's not.
3: Yeah. No, it's not. I mean, if you're on testosterone therapy and you don't sleep and you're stressed out and you eat like crap, like, are you really getting the benefit from it?
2: Mm-hmm.
3: I'd argue probably not as much as you could.
2: Right.
3: You know, and then we have to think about, like, what are some of the risks associated or some of the adverse or less desirable effects? So it can impact your red blood cell count, mm-hmm, and cause a higher hematocrit. And so sometimes, and this hasn't clearly been related to stroke or heart attack or those kind of things. So that's a very important thing. It's different than somebody who has a primary red blood cell making problem.
2: Mm-hmm.
3: But sometimes people go and donate blood, which turns out isn't a bad thing for anybody to do if that's something you can do. We need to look at fertility. I think this is a very important topic that does not get discussed enough, especially with younger men who may need or benefit from testosterone therapy. Exogenous, so if we give you testosterone, it is going to suppress your luteinizing and follicle stimulating hormone. It can reduce your sperm production. And I have come across younger men who were given testosterone for whatever reason, and they have not been informed that this could negatively impact their chances of having a child.
2: Mm-hmm. Wow.
3: And that is a very, very important conversation, especially with a man who is thinking about fertility.
2: Yeah, for sure. For sure.
3: And then we think about, you know, some of the things we can see sometime is acne, oily skin, hair loss, edema, gynecomastia, or really breast development or breast tenderness.
2: From taking testosterone supplements.
3: Yep.
2: Wow. Okay, that's not expected.
3: Right, but I mean, it can be prostate and urinary health. So a PSA might rise. Very interesting, though. It's not a guideline, but it's something like for a very long time, we've said you cannot give somebody with prostate cancer testosterone therapy. And that data doesn't really pan out the way we think it does. There is prostate cancer, like there's some safety. It appears reassuring in the short term. We don't know or in the longer term, but it is not an absolute contraindication.
2: So if someone has had their prostate removed, is there any plus or minus with testosterone therapies?
3: I think that's a really good question. I think that's not something we've ever studied.
2: Okay.
3: Because, you'd think, like, if you've had your prostate removed and you had prostate cancer, why would testosterone be a bad thing?
2: Mm-hmm. Yeah.
3: Good question.
2: Mm-hmm.
3: Really, really good question.
2: Mm-hmm.
3: One that deserves me looking into more, thinking about. I'm guessing, though, that we don't have a study.
2: Right.
3: Because we've always been like, oh, no, you can't do that with prostate cancer. But our understanding of prostate cancer is really changing and evolving.
2: Right. And most of the men who've had their prostate removed are elderly men. So maybe, they don't need some of the benefits.
3: But, it's interesting. Every male and female needs the benefit of testosterone in their life.
2: Mm-hmm.
3: It's just how much.
2: Right.
3: So, yeah, I mentioned previously that you would want to test for sleep apnea. If I have somebody with undiagnosed sleep apnea, put them on testosterone, I could make that worse.
2: Okay.
3: So that is very important. The other thing that can be an adverse or non-desirable effect would be sometimes, whether we're doing a cream, we'll talk about these things, or injections. There can be a lot of mood swings when dosing causes peaks and troughs, or if your testosterone gets too high, or you like overly aggressive or mm-hmm. having anger issues. And then the other thing that has really been a debatable thing has been cardiovascular signals. So there can be some more atrial fibrillation, kidney injury, potentially pulmonary emboli signals, but there are not increased cardiovascular events.
2: Okay.
3: Like heart attacks. So that's always debatable. I always think about, if you have a picture in your head, like I think of an older guy who kind of has a bigger belly and these skinny little legs, like those are half of your heart disease people running around, right?
2: Mm-hmm. Mm-hmm.
3: Because of that visceral adiposity. They also, I think if we tested most of them, they also would have very low testosterone levels.
2: Mm-hmm.
3: So that's where the question is, sometimes cardiology will get a little excited if you put somebody on testosterone. You're like, well, it's going to hurt their heart. I don't think we have the data that says that, but could it improve maybe their energy level,
2: mm-hmm.
3: their muscle mass, their motivation, mm-hmm. those things. So in the long run, could it actually improve
2: their
3: heart disease risk?
2: Yeah.
3: Those are the things, those are hard to study because there's 30 variables, right?
2: Uh-huh.
3: And turns out that's hard to study. That's why we don't have a lot of nutrition studies and all these other things, and lifestyle studies.
2: Right.
3: And just to say again, I cannot state this enough, this fertility thing. So if you are younger and you are in an age group that you would consider having a child, not having one, making, getting somebody pregnant, exogenous testosterone. So if you inject yourself, so if you're a weightlifter, bodybuilder, I think some young guys can get caught in this trap, or you just don't feel good. So you feel like testosterone would be a good thing. We can shut down your sperm production. So super, super important to be aware of this. There are things we can do that maybe would be short of giving you testosterone so we can preserve your fertility. But you just have to know that testosterone therapy, when you're in your reproductive years for a man, it can shut down your sperm production.
2: Okay.
3: Super, super important.
2: Okay.
3: Let's talk a little bit about cardiovascular safety. There was a TRAVERSE trial. It was just shy of 5,300 men. So that is not a ton of men, right?
2: Mm-hmm.
3: Ages 45 to 80, symptoms of low testosterone, total T less than 300, and existing or high cardiovascular risk.
2: Okay.
3: Primary outcome they were looking for was major adverse cardiovascular events. Testosterone receiving men, 7%, placebo, 7.3%. So it did not cause more cardiovascular events. There were some other signals they saw. So it's a signal. It's not a cause, you know, it's just something we see. They observed higher incidence of atrial fibrillation, acute kidney injury, pulmonary embolism in the testosterone group.
2: Oh.
3: So those were just signals. They weren't studies. So we don't know. You know, so the reality is appropriately prescribed testosterone replacement therapy did not increase major cardiovascular events in this high-risk group of men that had low testosterone and symptoms over 3 years. So it was a three-year study. It doesn't prove that testosterone replacement therapy prevents heart disease or is risk-free.
2: So, Dr. Jill, what this is telling me is these were men that already had some health risks. There were
3: And they had high cardiovascular risk.
2: Right. And so cardiovascular changes weren't that much, but there were other things that might have been caused by the high testosterone, like pulmonary, the embolism and the kidney injury that may be related.
3: Well, and we can't say cause. It was just a signal that we saw. So like, is that it?
2: Yeah. Okay.
3: Yeah. Like, it's so very, very interesting.
2: Something to be perhaps concerned about.
3: Something for sure to be aware of.
2: Aware of. Okay. Thank you.
3: Yeah.
2: Appreciate
3: that. Yeah. I mean, and there could be, you know, we can't even speculate, like, you know, why would these different things necessarily happen? Was was there more AFib because they were more active and they weren't drinking enough water? Same thing with acute kidney injury.
2: Okay.
3: You know, I have a harder way of like making my way around pulmonary embolism, but.
2: Mm-hmm. Okay. Very good.
3: But that's an interesting thing.
2: All right. All right. Well, thank you very much, Dr. Jill. It looks like next week we'll talk a little bit more about prostate safety with testosterone therapy. Okay. Well, have a great week.
3: Hey, thanks. You too.
2: Okay. Bye.
3: Bye-bye.
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2: Birds fly
1: over the rainbow. Why then, oh, why can't I?

There's two more lines, but I found I had to change two words. With a folk process, you know. Of course, I can hear Yip somewhere saying, Pete, don't, you can futz around with your old folk songs, but don't you touch Over the Rainbow, please. Yip, I got to. If I'd been there when 13-year-old Dorothy was singing this, I would have said, Dorothy, you ask a question, why can't I? I'll tell you why you can't. Because you only ask for yourself. You gotta ask for everybody. We've all gotta ask for everybody, because either we're all gonna make it over that rainbow or nobody's gonna make it. So say, if plucky little bluebirds fly beyond the rainbow, why can't you and I? Here we go. Yeah.

Was that vintage Pete Seeger, Over the Rainbow? Over the Rainbow, long time ago, long time singing. Well, I'm looking at the weather here today. Joseph Davis will be calling in briefly in about another, another minute or so. But in the meantime, I can tell you that, yes, it's wet outside. It's raining. Looks like it's going to be raining all the way down to about 3 o'clock, and then it'll just be a little cloudy. Tuesday, Wednesday, and Thursday this week, sunny all 3 days. So you'll get a break from this rain starting tomorrow. Temperature high today, 51. And then after that, it's a little bit higher in the mid to higher 50s as we go on through the next 3 days of sun. Not too much in the way of wind. No, we might get 8 miles per hour later this afternoon. That'll just be about what we get. And then, then it drops down once more. So when we're looking at weather, know that it's the rain, the sun, and the wind all put together to make whatever we're experiencing our day outside. But right now, it's wet. It's still coming down. So be careful out there.

0: Hello there, Joseph. Can you hear me now? Joseph, are you there? Joseph? Joseph, you're not there. Okay, we thought we had him, but he wasn't there. So let's see what happens. Maybe he'll call again and we'll see the results of that call coming in. But right now, we don't have his voice giving us all of that detail of what's happening one place or the other. So here we go. We're going to pick it up now. Joseph, are you there?
1: I am here the second time. You betcha.
0: Yeah, I don't know what. I played the intro and I listened for your voice, but you weren't there.
1: Oh, I was here, Mike. I'll always be here.
0: Okay, so go for it. What's happening up in Glacier View?
1: Okay, here in Glacier View, home of the mighty Matanuska Glacier, down at the river, it's 33 degrees or 1 degree Celsius. Up on the bench, it's 41 degrees or 5 degrees Celsius. Chance of precipitation is 100% solid, sold American, because it's raining right now. And speaking of raining right now, we've already had rain, 0.07 inches of rain, not quite a tenth, but it's been raining and raining and raining over the weekend, and we're just keeping getting rain. So it's foggy. It's low. It's the kind of fog that you look out and everything's fuzzy.
0: Right.
1: It's
0: right.
1: Not like the nice fog. There's a clump of fog. No, this is the mushy Sherlock Holmes looking for the bad guy fog. So the chance of 100% precipitation barometer, 29.35. Ooh, that's low. Yesterday's high was 52 degrees and low was 41. Sunrise, 7:33. Setting at 7:53 as tomorrow is the equinox. But today we have 12 hours, 20 minutes, 19 seconds of sunshine. Now, it is raining now. It is foggy now. But oddly enough, and weirdly enough, in the world of weather, Tuesday, Wednesday, Thursday, Friday, forecast, very low chance of rain, and sunshine. So I guess we're going to get it all in one day, and then take the rest of the week off and have nice, beautiful weather. Moon, 75% brightness tonight, as it's waxing gibbous. Ducks, a chilly spot in the neighborhood, 39, not a big surprise for it to be colder. Glen Ellyn, wow, 46. It's the hot spot. Now, that's an odd thing. It's warmer than Chicklin and Sutton at 42. It's warmer than Palmer at 44. Uh-oh. Well, so is 46, but maybe they're not serious about it. Butte, 44, and Anchorage, 49. KP index tonight? Well, it kind of depends on the clouds, but it's low anyway, too. And every Monday, I check AVO, Alaska Volcano Observatory. Every Monday, I hope that it's going to be green boards or yellow boards, which is good. And today is no exception. The volcanoes are behaving. Things are looking good in volcano land, which is a lot of Alaska. And all of Alaska is influenced by volcanoes here. And in fact, sometimes even the world.
0: Right.
1: So that's the Glacier View weather. If you want some beautiful weather, go to Hawaii. But if you want some beautiful fog and rain, come on up here. We're still friendly.
0: Thank you. We'll be back tomorrow to talk about the sun. Here we go.
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0: And of course, it's similar here. I'm looking out toward the east where Lazy Mountain and the other mountains are typically, and I can see some things. I can see in particular that there's snow up on the top of those mountains. So some of this precipitation that's been coming down here, which is still raining pretty hard, it's turning to snow at the higher elevations. We've had this long discussion about termination dust. What is it? Is it the snow that finally remains and doesn't go away and starts moving further down the mountain, or just the dusting that happens early on but might disappear? There's a lot of discussion about that. But in any case, let's see who's calling in now.

And I'm hoping to have this person come in, but they're not there yet. So let's see what we can do. And for some reason, we have lost that person who is trying to call in, desperately trying to call in, but not there yet. Hopefully, they'll try again. We'll try another line, and we'll be there. But at the moment, that's not happening. That is not happening. So we'll just hope they call back and make that to be the way we'll do things. We're stuck with that. Okay, one more try. Sometimes the phone system just doesn't really work well. Okay, who's on the

0: to 8:30.
1: Okay. Now, this isn't the first time that you've had this kind of meeting.
0: No, this is about our fifth or sixth annual celebration, and the reason that we do it is to celebrate our wonderful local donors and supporters, to celebrate the grantees from our 2026 grant cycle that happened earlier in the year, and take a look at the projects that they've done for our community. And this year, we are also celebrating a bit of a milestone for us, and that is that we have surpassed $1 million in our endowment funds.
1: Wow.
0: Which is just a really amazing achievement for an organization in Palmer. We've been raising awareness and raising funds since 2017, and got off to a slow start, but we are well on our way to growing a really useful and permanent endowment, and we're very excited about that. We would love to also have anyone who may not be familiar with the Palmer Community Foundation and our mission come and learn a little bit about what we do and see the benefit that springs to our community from having an affiliate program, a local endowment, community foundation. And for those people who may not have heard of us or have heard of us but don't really understand what Palmer Community Foundation does, again, we were formed in 2017, and the mission of the organization is to create a permanent endowment from which we can provide grants to local nonprofits. And those nonprofits go out in our community and take that seed money and do wonderful things to solve issues and problems and create a better community. And what makes us a little different than if you were to just give to your favorite organization or philanthropic organization, they would take that money and do great things with it. When you give us money, it goes into our permanent endowment, and that dollar that you give us is never spent. But that money gets invested through the Alaska Community Foundation, and that money just continues to grow, as all investments do, and all we spend from it is the earnings. And in that way, this becomes a long-term permanent source of funding for organizations, and it really allows people to say, listen, I want to give to my community. I want that gift to make a lasting change. How can I do it? Well, the Palmer Community Foundation is a wonderful place to put that money, because you know it will be giving to local organizations basically forever. And that's really our mission. We certainly don't want to compete with nonprofits. Continue to give to your favorite charities and your favorite nonprofits, because they need that money too. But this is a way for a person to really make a permanent donation that gives into eternity. So
1: that's kind
0: of our mission, and we'd love to show people what we have done with their generosity.
1: Now, if someone can't make that event for one reason or another, is there a place that they can look to get additional information? In fact, the kind of information you've just provided so nicely here today?
0: Absolutely. We have a website, very easy to remember, palmercf.org. And there you'll also be able to see kind of our parent organization, the Alaska Community Foundation, who has created 12 different affiliate community foundations around the state of Alaska. Their support is just absolutely essential to the startup and operation of these foundations. And other local organizations have made it possible too, like the Health Foundation and previously the Palmer Economic Development Authority have all contributed mightily to our development and our growth, and we're going to be thanking those people publicly as well.
1: Okay, very good. Mike Leving, thank you very much for taking the time to call in, and my thanks go to not only you, because you have a board of directors, a group of people that work to make this happen and make all those decisions about dispersing

0: monies and all the rest of that too.
1: Absolutely. We are an entirely volunteer board. If you're interested in knowing more about that, there will be opportunities for you to learn about the organization and serve on the board in the future. We will have some upcoming vacancies as some of our long-term board members are terming out in the next 12 months. And so if you like what you hear, or maybe you know something, you already know about Palmer Community Foundation, and you'd like to be involved, please come to the event on Thursday if you can. And if not, go to the website, look up some of our board members. We'd love to sit down and have coffee with you and tell you about what it's like to serve. So, Mike, thank you very much for the opportunity to talk to you and your listeners. We always appreciate the support we get from Big Cabbage Radio.
0: All right. Thank you. Stay well out there.
1: You too. Bye.
0: Well, there's another event, and that organization has been doing good work, as you've heard, for a number of years now. We're moving on to a wee bit of music. You may note a theme. We'll be talking a little bit more, or singing, about aspects of rain.

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So ask yourself now, does it know that you cry? Those little tears, so moving.

0: every week, Reveal shines a light on the issues that make you think.
1: They're not criminals. 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
7: Change happens by acting as though the future that you are dreaming of is present now.
2: I'm Laura. And this is Laura Flanders and Friends. Welcome.
4: For as long as we've been living, we've been taught that the police have this power to do what they want and that there's nothing that we can do.
8: He represents all of the names and all of the victims of police violence that never get a platform.
2: It's a theme we return to repeatedly on this program. Which lives and which deaths matter? And how does the way we ask and answer that question affect us, individually and as a society? On June 15th, 2019, in Racine, Wisconsin, 18-year-old Tyrese West was shot to death after being pulled over by a police officer from a nearby area, ostensibly for riding a bicycle with no headlights. The African-American teen died on the same day that his community celebrated Juneteenth, the holiday marking the end of slavery. And perhaps for that very reason, details of his killing were initially withheld from his family and the public and cut from the police report. But West's life and the circumstances of his death did matter, among others, to Racine natives Laura Diane Kesman and William Howell. A year before the police murder of George Floyd focused national attention on systemic police violence, they undertook a multi-year investigation to find out what actually happened to West and to cover the lawsuit that followed his killing. The result is Cycle, a mesmerizing documentary which the directors describe as an invitation to, quote, interrupt the silence that follows so many cases that never go viral. Cases where there is no footage, no public pressure, and no accountability. Check out the trailer, which is getting its broadcast premiere right here for Cycle.
9: Finna do a documentary about my son that was killed.
10: The foundations of our society are deeply racist. The foundations of much of our criminal justice system is deeply racist. The foundations of our policing system, because it reflects that society, because it reflects that criminal justice system, is also deeply racist.
11: Philando, Mike Brown, Sandra, this has been happening to my family.
12: This continues unabated. We're more aware of it, and we're talking about it, but it doesn't change.
13: These things that have happened have always happened.
14: Just you don't see it. It's not captured on video.
15: One seems like a thousand, most of which people will never know the names of. You're living through the nightmare of murder, of really coming face to face with a system that is not only built to destroy you, it destroys you with ease.
16: We've seen the systemic slaying of our people by police for how long?
17: You've been here before!
16: But to have it happen in our backyard and on Juneteenth Day, you just wonder why this case has not been heard by the world.
9: One thing I was always afraid of, what would I do if I ever got that knock at the door? And I got it.
16: There just isn't any of that evidence to say one way or the other what actually transpired in June in 2019. Really pivotal questions were not being answered.
18: Racine police are leading that investigation. They say it started because an 18-year-old did not have a light on his bicycle.
17: You can't explain how he got pulled over on a bike and shot twice in the head.
9: First thought in my head was Emmett Till. I want them to see what he did to my son.
17: Look at the pain in the face of the black women out here. They know it could be their son.
19: Lady holding the scale has on a blindfold, so she sees you way before you see any kind of justice.
4: It seems like this is a never-ending cycle.
2: With me now is director Laura Diane Kesman and co-director William Howell. Kesman's an award-winning director and video journalist, a contributor to The Washington Post, among others, and the founder of Lion Art Media. Howell is a cinematographer, editor, and director based in Milwaukee. He was the cinematographer of The Rise and Fall of Cuckoo Cowl and the director of the 2020 film You Don't Know Me. Welcome both to Laura Flanders and Friends, and thank you for your truly powerful and important work. I have to start with you, Laura, and ask you, you know, what brought this story of Tyrese West to your attention? Why focus here? And just how long you have been working on this film?
8: Cycle has been a 6-year journey for both Will and I. That started tragically the night of June 15th in 2019. And I'm originally from Racine, where the story takes place, as is Will. The story was brought to my attention through a friend who then became a producer on the film, who told me the details of what had happened that fateful night, where her and I happened to be in Racine that night, driving past the crime scene, not knowing what had happened. And it was months later, because I live in Milwaukee, Wisconsin, which is only 30 minutes north of Racine. And the news of Tyrese hadn't even reached Milwaukee. And so his name wasn't even familiar to me 3 months after the fact. And at that point, Will had been covering the story solo, just with his camera in Racine, and documenting the devastation to the community at that time.
2: So let me come to you, William. I mean, when did this story begin for you? When did your relationship perhaps with Tyrese begin?
4: Tyrese's father and I, we were like very close friends when we were around that age, you know, in middle school. And so as soon as I seen Tyrese's picture, and what people need to understand is that even though Juneteenth Day is a national holiday now and it's celebrated on the 19th. In Racine, Wisconsin, it was always celebrated on June 15th. And so this incident took place on that very day. And so for all of us, it was just very touching and very tragic. And so for me, like I said, it was just an immediate call to action.
2: And why Cycle? What's the cycle of the title?
4: Well, Cycle came because, of course, Tyrese, he was originally being stopped because he was on a bicycle without a light. And we also wanted to look at the bigger picture, this cycle of police brutality on African Americans in America that just continues to happen. And to take a smaller story like Tyrese's, because nobody really knows his name, nobody really knows Racine even exists, and to be able to tie it into the bigger picture was very vital for us.
2: Well, you did it brilliantly, and you reveal a lot. Among other things, you reveal who has power in these situations.
5: Most people think that judges are the most powerful actors in the criminal justice system. They are not. The most powerful actors in the criminal justice system are the police and the district attorney. The police craft the narrative that goes to the district attorney's office. They are the fact gatherers.
6: When there's a law enforcement involved shooting, the officer that is involved with the police shooting, their department is not the department that actually does the investigation. But there really isn't any standard protocol.
20: You good?
21: Squad responding. Shut down. Northbound.
5: They have the discretion to include things in the report or not include things in the report.
2: That was a clip from the film Cycle, the feature documentary. The core of this story, Laura, is that the narrative took so long to emerge and was so clearly defined by the police version. Can you lay out how you came to dig into the facts to figure out what actually happened and how what you discovered did or didn't conform with what the police was saying?
8: Absolutely. Well, first and foremost, there was the community and the family was met with silence from officials in Racine after this happened. There was not even a press conference held to address the community or to even acknowledge Tyrese's death. And that is very critical, as we also refer back to the 16 hours that it took the police department to even notify Monique West that her son Tyrese was killed. It took 96 days for the district attorney in Racine to announce her charging decision. And when that day happened, it was covered quite a bit locally in Racine. And there were hundreds of people in the community waiting on the courthouse steps for that announcement. When the district attorney announced that she would not be pressing charges against the officer, which I think, you know, deep down, most people expected that. But it was really what came later, which was the West family filed a civil suit just 2 months after the decision to not charge the officer happened. And so it was at that point that I came on the project. We teamed up with the Wisconsin Center for Investigative Journalism that helped sort of guide the early stage of our investigation. And it was only then that we started, you know, receiving access to documents that previously had not been made public.
4: Racine is very integrated and just we all grow up together, a lot of different nationalities and things like that. And so when we grew up, we never saw the police as a threat, which was, to me, I think was rather shocking. The biggest shock to me was just more of the, probably like the political side of the officers and the relationships that have to take place when something like this happens, and then you have those relationships that kind of muddy the waters.
0: This is Laura Flanders and Friends. Today, Laura is speaking with the producers behind Cycle, a newly released investigative documentary that's breaking the silence around police killings. Director and editor Laura Diane Kesman and co-director William Howell dig deep into the 2019 killing of Tyrese West, an 18-year-old Black teenager from Racine, Wisconsin, who was shot and killed after being stopped by a Mount Pleasant police officer for riding a bicycle without headlights. The film not only exposes the truth about what happened that night, but also shines a light on the patterns of violence and impunity that too often go unchallenged. Coming up, we'll hear what their investigation uncovered about another family whose lives were forever changed by that very same officer. You can watch this episode at lauraflanders.org. That's also where we invite you to subscribe to our newsletter, where you'll receive information on all of our web exclusives, including the podcast of the full Uncut Conversation with today's guests. The discussion continues, but first here's Oxygen by Jaleesa, courtesy of Dorado Records.

0: 2019 is when this killing happened, on the night that your town was celebrating the Juneteenth holiday. The killing of George Floyd is the next year. And when we're talking cycles, I think many of us thought that if ever there was going to be a moment where the cycle of the relationship between the police and people of color in this country could be changed, it could be in the wake of that killing, where we learn a lot about the history and the current ubiquity of the violence and the numbers that you're talking about. And we also learned about the reality that officers like Derek Chauvin in the George Floyd case have often histories of violence that they're trailing into their current position. It was the same in the situation that you reported on, Laura. And there's another mother, in addition to Monique, who appears in your film very powerfully. That's Nancy Kowalczyk. Can you talk about her and her experience and why you felt it was so important to include her?
1: Absolutely. So the parallel between Nancy Kowalczyk and Monique West was not an obvious one. Nancy Kowalczyk is the mother of Michael Kowalczyk, who was brutally beaten by the same officer 6 years prior to this officer, Eric Giese, killing Tyrese. Nancy Kowalczyk had approached both the Mount Pleasant and the Racine police chiefs, warning them about Eric Giese specifically. Because one thing that is highlighted in the film is how nearly impossible it is to request an officer's disciplinary record. And so in the absence of that being public information, Nancy took it upon herself to warn the community essentially about this officer who they had witnessed, brutally beat their son in front of them with no remorse. And then, you know, and then all of the ensuing charges that happened after that. But essentially she was saying, this officer is going to kill someone someday, at least remove him from having a public facing position.
0: And this was one of the issues that was addressed in that period after the killing of George Floyd. It was one of the reforms that people nationally thought had been put in place. There was a national database for the first time ever, tracking the police behavior and accountability.
2: For as long as we've been living, we've been taught that the police have this power to do what they want and that there's nothing that we can do. And then a lot of these people that you're talking about, they're felons or they've broken the law before. And so they feel the need to hide away from these injustices. And so a lot of times, like I said, there's no answers. And so for me, that's why cycle is so vital. And what Laura was able to do with this film, and not just telling Tyrese's story, but telling the story of Black America within the confines of his story, because she's able to tell the story of Monique West, the story of the West children, the story of William. And these are the things that we never see when we hear these names, even when a name becomes famous. And so for me, I think it becomes a guide for people to really actually be able to focus on and to say, like, this is what we need to do in these situations. Because before cycle, we've never had that. And it was the same reason why I told Laura when we connected that I would not make this film, because it would just be an angry film. And I would be leaving our people with the exact same sentiments that we've always had. And that doesn't cause change. And so, yes, cycle took 6 years to make, but I would rather it take 6 years and last for 60 than to just have a microwavable piece of work that has already been eaten and consumed and nobody cares about.
0: So what changed?
2: We had this mutual friend to kind of just connect us. And then she sent me a link to watch. That was Laura's documentary. And when I saw this work, when I tell you, I knew this was God speaking to me. And so when me and Laura was able to connect and sit in this coffee shop, for me, it was like all of a sudden I was looking at this white woman. And no matter how much I prayed, I never prayed to God to send me a Black man, a Black woman. I probably wouldn't care if she was blue, but it was so shocking to me and just so out. You know, it just wasn't a normal thing. And I would often tell her that, like, this just doesn't feel real to me. because finally it was like somebody who got it, because that was kind of my call to action. You know, even when I was online a lot, I was saying like, we need good white people. Like, this doesn't work with just us caring. Like, we need good white people who care, who can see from a standpoint of they're not blocked by their anger and their resentment and all of these things that have already taken place. And so even when you have black men who are educated and they are healed per se or whatever, people, like, even you find yourself, you only have a limit of so much that you can take before it takes you to a place of just anger. And so for Laura to be able to step in and constantly see things from just a bigger perspective, a bigger viewpoint, which is what you need sometimes, but to still culturally care, to culturally connect with you and never leave your pain on the table as if it didn't matter.
0: What was your strategy for creating a film that isn't just about anger and loss, but something else that makes people care? And what role did Monique play in that? Was she willing to participate from the get-go?
1: So, I mean, the first time I met Monique, she greeted me with a big hug, as did the entire family. And that relationship would not have been built without the foundation that Will already had made. The trust that they had in Will that extended to the trust that they then showed me, Will, I mean, vouched for me. To your question of like, how do you make the film something that isn't angry, that isn't the intuitive emotional response that so much of us have when in response to when someone is atrociously killed by police and it's documented and you hear about it, and it becomes an easier, convenient bandwagon to jump on, especially in the social media atmosphere. But when Tyrese was killed, there wasn't any of that because there wasn't video and there wasn't audio, and he didn't become a hashtag that went viral. And he represents all of the names and all of the victims of police violence that never get a platform. You know, we started this film in 2019, and you know, it started with the intention of like, yes, not making an angry film, but it was, we didn't quite know what the film needed to be yet. And then COVID hit, and then Ahmaud Arbery was killed, and then Breonna Taylor was killed, and then George Floyd was killed. And we felt it then that this was something so much bigger than us. In terms of us telling Tyrese's story in that moment, we knew that it was something that was going to evolve into something far beyond our comprehension at that time.
0: What can you tell us about the experience you're having with the film now that it's out there in the world, William?
2: The connection that people feel is just amazing. And the call to action, you know, that's what I see more than anything, that we achieved our goal, that people are not leaving these theaters angry. No, they're leaving there saying, what can we do? What can I do? What can we do together as people to help create this change? And I think for me, like, that's just been the most just heartwarming thing. And the reason why I think that God overall took his time with this project and with us.
0: Laura, I heard a story that there'd been some amazing things coming out of your screenings. None more amazing than the response of new caring for Nancy Kowalczuk's son.
1: Yes, we had a special like homecoming premiere in Racine. We were able to host it in the high school theater, in the halls that Tyrese once walked. It was his former high school. And we had over 300 people come and experience the film in the shadow of where the story takes place. And Nancy Kowalczuk was there that day with her family. And there was someone in the audience who connected her with resources for Michael that up to this point, you know, almost 12 years after Michael was originally beaten by Eric Yeezy, he's been living, in pain and without the resources that he needs for this entire time. And they were able to connect and put him in a group home that is supplying him with all of the care and attention that he needs, which are very specialized now. And Nancy called me in tears, telling me that that Michael is now in this safe place for the first time in 12 years. And that was because of this connection that was made the day of our homecoming screening.
0: I guess I would end by asking you, you've hinted at it. In what ways do you think you've been changed by this experience, William and Laura? William first.
2: Well, for me, when I came into this experience, when I wasn't a filmmaker. I was literally just like this local videographer, and I wanted to make music videos. And through something like this, I've learned to understand just the power in these stories and the power in documentary filmmaking, and just being able to also take this process to be able to learn and understand, you know, the traumas that we deal with just personally as Black men, and just learning to correct my own self and trying to correct another man. Like I said, you just learn to correct yourself. And so I think that's the biggest thing that I've been able to learn through this entire thing, is that there's cycles within all of us. And so when you start to break cycles, like it, you know, you want to make that a habit.
0: Mm-hmm. Wisdom there. Laura, what about you? How were you changed in all this?
1: It really felt in a lot of ways like I was just the vessel that this story had to come through. And in this 6-year journey, it was redefining the way that I listen in how you construct a story and the sanctity of people's truth, and getting it right in a way that resonates universally. And so it has completely redefined the way that I view filmmaking and what I do. And I just hope that the resonation can, or the reverberation can continue far beyond right now.
0: So Laura Diane Kesman and William Howell, thank you so much for being with me. And for Cycle, it's been a pleasure to spend some time with you. Thanks for your work.
2: Thank you.
1: Thank you, Laura.
0: Which deaths matter? Well, let's face it. Had Hurricane Melissa been headed for Washington, D.C., it would have received way more attention than that historic storm received as it devastated parts of Jamaica and Haiti and the Dominican Republic and Cuba. And Melissa's not the only Caribbean catastrophe that is not receiving the attention that it should. What else is going on there just south and east of Melissa's flood path? A catastrophe wrought not by climate, but by our president's own personal action. That's right. Donald Trump, since September, has ordered attacks on more than 15 vessels in the Caribbean and Eastern Pacific, killing at current count over 60 people. He says they're narco traffickers, but we've seen no evidence, no seized cargo, no arrests. The president's disobeying U.S. law, refusing to address Congress on this question. He's disobeying international law, too. What do we know? Well, we know tens of thousands of troops are massed, and warships and fighter jets and nuclear-capable submarines, and now he's talking about invasion. So, is a hurricane worthy of our attention? Absolutely. Is this nation's next potentially catastrophic foreign intervention worthy of some panic? I'd say yes. But where's the coverage? That's the question. Till the next time, stay kind, stay curious. For Laura Flanders and friends, I'm Laura. And if you want my full, unedited conversation with today's guests, you can get it through subscribing to our free podcast. 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
1: It's time for page two, news that might not make the front page for Monday, September 21st, 2026. Mat-Su School District Superintendent Randy Traney discussed student achievement, enrollment, funding challenges, and school transportation with Emily Forshner on Valley Edition last week. The superintendent began with positive news. Test scores in the district continue to lead the Big Five school districts in Alaska. He said Mat-Su is also gaining ground faster than comparable districts. Traney credits the improvements to professional learning communities, or PLCs. Teachers use dedicated time to collaborate and focus on student achievement. Mondays are structured for the PLCs to meet. He said the results are encouraging. He sees a stronger focus on achievement when he visits schools. He also emphasized that the district has room to improve. The process to make changes, monitor the results, use the data, and identify what works. One focus area is a transition from 8th to 9th grade in math. Another is 6th graders. Their schedule has been changed to provide them with more time for language arts and math. The superintendent discussed enrollment next. Neighborhood schools are meeting their enrollment projections. However, Alaska and the Mat-Su are continuing to experience a decline in student numbers. Some choice programs in the district, including Burchell and Valley Pathways, are having difficulty reaching their projections. Traney suspects that students who might have enrolled in those programs are choosing correspondence or hybrid education instead. Traney noted that funding remains a concern. The district receives less funding than needed to maintain existing services. It also faces rising costs for everyday expenses. For instance, he noted that food prices have increased in recent years. He said that Alaska K-12 funding formula was established in the late 1990s. The education landscape has changed since then. More students are enrolled in correspondence, charter, and other choice programs. Traney explained that the current formula was not designed for the variety of educational opportunities now available to our students. He described choice as valuable but expensive. Smaller schools generally cost more to operate. Districts will face difficult decisions about programs, transportation, and school buildings without changes to funding. Traney said the closure of Glacier View, Meadow Lakes, and the Larson schools was driven by funding and enrollment. He acknowledged that school closures were personal and painful for affected families. The district faces uncertainty about how much funding it will receive this school year. Traney said that the full amount may not be known until after enrollment and intensive need student counseling cycle are recommended.

0: Sue. He said the district goal is to help every student grow and succeed. Students can attend neighborhood schools, charter schools, choice programs, or correspondence schools. The full interview with Superintendent Trainee is on Big Cabbage Radio in Valley Edition under podcasts. Palmer Rotary hosts a candidate forum with the Palmer City Council and Borough Assembly candidates tonight at the Palmer Depot. Palmer City Council meets tomorrow night in the City Council chambers. Ravens Watch walking tour debuts tomorrow and Wednesday. It begins at 6:30 p.m. at the Babb Arboretum in Palmer. 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Mike Malefsky reported this Page 2 article, and yours truly, Lee Henriksen, produced it. 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
2: Welcome to Left, Right, and Center. What role is AI playing in your life? Are you excited? Like, it's helping you organize ideas, plan trips, write better emails to your boss? Or are you scared? Does it feel weird? Like, it's taking over our lives in ways we don't yet understand? And at the end of the day, who's going to draw the line and regulate? Well, a growing number of voices in government are calling for action. Even leaders in the industry say things need to slow down. But some, like President Trump, say there's great risk in regulating. We could fall behind and let countries like China lead the way. If AI is here to stay no matter what, shouldn't the United States be in the lead? We'll talk about if and how to regulate an industry growing at an unimaginable pace. And then we'll talk about trust in elections. The president is casting doubts, though his effort to restrict mail-in voting was knocked down by the Supreme Court. Still, if his party loses, what's next? That is next on Left, Right, and Center.
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2: Welcome to Left, Right, and Center, everybody. I'm David Green, and we are, for this week, in front of a live audience at the College of William & Mary in Williamsburg, Virginia. Thank you all for being here. We really appreciate it. And I think we really need to start this week by talking about AI. This is a technology that obviously can help us come up with, say, a recipe to bake a chocolate cake. It could also destroy the internet and maybe even humanity within a matter of months. Maybe it can be a thing that can do both. But this whole doom and gloom scenario is not just coming from an anti-AI crowd. The call to be worried about this is coming from inside the house itself. This past week, the CEO of Anthropic, Dario Amodei, posted a letter calling for the industry to just slow down. He referenced this incident where OpenAI agents went rogue and launched a series of cyber attacks. This is him on CNN.
4: You know, the nightmare scenario for 6 to 12 months would be that you have, you know, a swarm of these agents that forms some kind of botnet collective and, you know, could take down large segments of the internet. And then as the capability increases, it gets worse from there.
2: So many of his colleagues in the industry agreed. They want independent reviewers, shared safety standards, and democratic and authoritarian nations to agree to similar limits here. But on the other hand, U.S. companies are in this arms race with the rest of the world to develop AI technology. And so days ago, President Trump reiterated what he has said for months now, that America cannot afford to regulate AI.
5: We're leading China in AI. We're the most sophisticated country in the world. And frankly, I want to keep it that way, because whoever wins, AI wins. And we can put guardrails, we can do this and that, but I think you have a lot of negative forces in bringing it up that shouldn't be bringing it up.
2: So what role should our leaders be playing when it comes to AI? And even if they do decide to step in, can they ever keep up with how fast this technology is advancing? This is where we're going to begin the conversation tonight. Mike Dupke is back with us on the right. Mike

0: Mike is a veteran GOP communications strategist and was Donald Trump's White House communications director in 2017. And we have Moa Lathy with us on the left. Mike, let me start with you. I mean, President Trump has taken this stand. Is this coming from a substantive place? Is it coming from a political place for this president wanting to seem strong? Is it coming from a sort of traditional conservative anti-regulation ethos that we should never slow business down? Is it a combination of all of it?
1: I think it's a combination of all of the above, but it's also remarkable to think that the leaders of an industry are begging the government to regulate them. They're either making
2: Hello?
1: The
2: Hello?
1: Calculated admission that
2: I
1: they've
2: the
1: lost
2: radio.
1: Control of their own product, or if you're a trade lawyer, Hello? They're basically saying, hey, government, you got to give us some sandbox to play in so that we don't get accused of antitrust violations coming down the pike. If you look at the organizations that are actually asking for the regulation, think to yourself, why are they asking for that regulation? They're closed source, they're for-profit companies that might want to freeze out other companies and other organizations in the marketplace. So you've got to think about all of those. And then on top of that, and this is where I think the president comes in, the president's looking at this from a national security issue. This is the next great thing for humanity. This is the next great evolution. We went from agriculture to industrial to information, and now we're in artificial intelligence. And I don't know what the name for that age will be, and I hope to God I think of it because I want to coin something at some point in my life.
0: It'd be a good thing to do.
1: It really would be. And if anybody can come up with one, give it to me, and I'll say
0: He'll
1: it over
0: it.
1: And over again. But we are, you know, we are in the midst of that next upheaval.
0: Mo, as Mike just said, we need to think about who's asking for the regulation and why. Industry calling to be self-regulated is making a lot of the headlines over the past week. But does your spidey sense go off? Is this really them looking out for the goodness of humanity, or is this trying to cover their behinds, saying like, oh, we wanted government to do something, not our problem?
3: Yeah, I'm not sure that they're mutually exclusive. And I think Mike's right that part of it is them just trying to cover their butts. I think part of it is them, the sandbox, right? Like we can, let's control the regulations on the front end in a way that benefits us, and then it crowds mm-hmm. others out. And I do think some of them also are a little freaked out by what they're building. I take it all with a little bit of a grain of salt, considering that there is no industry spending more money in this election cycle through super PACs than AI companies. They just spent $8 million on a state legislative race in New York to defeat a guy who was proposing regulation. Like, you either want it, guys, or you don't. And if you're going to put your money where your mouth is, then I'm going to question what you're saying. Now, having said that, I do think that for a lot of the people, maybe not at the top, but for a lot of people who work for them, they see a lot of the risks that come with what they're building. And the risks are many, and they are multifaceted. I am not an anti-AI guy. I use AI all the time. Having said that, when you ask people what they think of AI, the polling has seen a dramatic drop over the past just 2 years alone. As of today, or as of this week, polling is showing that two-thirds of Americans think it is at least likely, or at least possible, that AI might destroy humanity within the next decade.
0: Can we just let that sink in for one moment? I mean, this is a political poll suggesting that 63% of Americans think that it is a reasonable possibility that AI could destroy humanity.
3: And that is an overwhelming majority of Democrats and Republicans, Kamala Harris voters, and Donald Trump voters believe that. A majority of voters in that same poll say it is worth pumping the brakes on this thing, even if it means ceding ground to China. People have real legitimate concerns, and those concerns are multifaceted. Yeah, we can talk about the doomsday scenario where AI comes in and destroys all of us. Please make sure you say please and thank you to your AI so that it saves you first. But it goes so much beyond that. I work on a university campus. I would suspect that that many of you would say the same thing that a lot of our students say to us, which is, will I get a job when I graduate, or is it all going to be automated now? Is it all going to be AI? People are worried about privacy. People are worried about the mental health concerns. People are worried about children who have closer relationships with Claude than they do with other children. There are so many layers to this that are freaking people out. And at the same time, I'm not sure most people see the upside yet. Not in their daily lives, because the way I think most people engage with AI is as sort of a hyper-powered Google search engine. People aren't tapping into its full potential. And so when they see a limited upside for them and a whole lot of downsides, it creates this level of anxiety. For the president to be so dismissive of it, I think, shows a real tone deafness for what is going to become the most potent, powerful political issue, maybe of my lifetime.
1: Well, the interesting part of the political issue here is, and going back to that poll, is there's not really any fundamental difference between Democrats and Republicans. So on most issues that we talk about, you know, either on this show or you talk about in the dorm rooms or classrooms, it is, you definitely, there's a right flavor and a left flavor in their partisan takes on this. What was surprising and fascinating about the poll, because not many issues in American life are like this right now, there really wasn't a partisan divide. There was not a partisan difference. And for politicians to navigate that is really difficult. And I think that's why you saw Bernie Sanders and Steve Bannon at a human assembly. I can't remember what the name of their thing was.
0: That wasn't just a dream. That actually happened.
1: That actually happened.
0: Okay.
1: Yes. Now, I don't think they were on stage at the same time.
3: Back to back.
1: So if you really wanted to freak people out, maybe they are the same person. But I digress. But it is one of those unique American issues that our politics haven't caught up with, our politicians haven't caught up with, and I don't think the public has caught up with yet.
0: Hmm. Well, Mo, you and I were kind of talking about this a little while ago before we came in here. Politics hasn't caught up with this yet. Like, in our political conversations around the midterms, it's still about data centers and not about the risks of AI. I mean, we obviously hear President Trump talking about it some. We had President Obama, you know, come out and talk about it. But why isn't this becoming a central issue in this campaign? President Obama sounded like he wants Democrats to make it a central issue.
3: Yeah, and I think a lot of people want to, but they just don't know how yet. A lot of people don't know how to talk about this yet because a lot of people don't understand what it is we're dealing with yet. Data centers, they get. That's easy. But I also think data centers is the proxy for the bigger conversation.
1: Yeah, it's absolutely the proxy for the bigger conversation. Absolutely.
3: It's an important proxy, but I think the day after the midterms, you are going to see a whole new conversation starting. And I think a lot of presidential candidates on both sides are going to be racing to figure out how to talk about the bigger issues. And there's going to be a few different lanes, and I'm 100% in agreement. This is not a left versus right. The fissures are going to be different. The lanes are going to be different than traditional left versus right, and you're going to see interesting coalitions. They're already beginning to emerge. You're going to see those who will take this on because they do see an existential threat, either it getting out of control and robot overlords taking over or destroying humanity, or just a bunch of bad guys using it, right? There was just reporting in the last week or two about some bad guys who tried to create some missile technology using AI. That's kind of lane one. Lane two are going to be the people who are worried about what it means for the future of work and everyday people's livelihoods. And already you're seeing that scrambled, the traditional class coalitions that we have. When a bunch of people are getting ready to graduate from law school or business school and they can't get those traditional first-year associate or analyst jobs, suddenly you're going to see a whole different level of economic coalitions coming
1: together. But if I'm an
3: electrician
1: or a plumber, I'm looking at every data center as employment for years and years
3: to
1: come.
3: So the displacement is going to change from what we're used to, and that's going to become a political issue. Third is what you heard Bernie and Bannon both saying this week.
1: Both begin with B. Could be the same guy.
3: Or AI generated. What you heard them saying was, We cannot allow all this power to be concentrated in the hands of a few rich guys. Both of them making that argument, which is quite resonant in a populist era like the one we're in. We could keep peeling back layers, and there's going to be all these different lanes. But I do think the presidential candidates getting ready to run in 2028, this is going to be issue number one on all of their
0: agendas. But do we have months to wait for leaders to take this seriously? Like, I for one, I've gotten way more freaked out in the last 6 days as we've been thinking about coming to this conversation. I was trying to calm myself down until I started reading things about Anthropic stopping attempts from people trying to use AI to develop biological weapons and versions of AI, like actually being trained to create the next version of itself. Like, are the rich guys gonna matter if the thing they've created is actually taking control? And I think, Mike, I think about you bringing up national security. This does almost feel like a nuclear arms race in some respects. Well, like, if we don't have countries like the United States and China both being motivated to control this, then the incentive is, let's just like keep developing this, even despite the immense dangers that we know exist.
1: So bad actors will do bad things. I mean, I think we need to recognize that. And if we're giving them the tools to do bad things on a mega scale, then we really need to take a breath. I gotta believe that the Chinese Communist Party is more freaked out by AI than we are. Meaning that to unleash a system that could actually allow communication amongst the populace outside the control of the party has got to freak them out. And so at some point you will, and to your point, David, I don't think it's going to be very long from now. I do think at a very high level you are going to have the Western powers and China and others coming together saying, what are we going to do about this? If for no other reason than self-preservation. Self-preservation of Putin's regime in Russia, the Chinese Communist Party in China, the capitalist system in the United States and the Western world. I mean, at some point, bad actors will do bad things. And what are those bad things going to do? We can't control that. It really, I think, will drive in the short term some type of world unity when it comes to governments coming together. Now, as a Republican, I'm going to sit here and say, I just don't trust the government doing the right thing. Generally, the government either overreacts to whatever the problem is or acts too slow. And I think given the progress that AI has made, we're probably looking at the latter here.
0: I am just going to say, I it does not calm me down to think that world leaders are being forced into conversations because they're worried that AI is a threat to them staying in power.
1: Self-preservation.
0: Like, but that's what I mean. Like, if AI has become so powerful that they're threatening to take government leaders down, we have a serious, serious problem. Okay, after we break, we're going to keep talking about AI, particularly what solutions might be out there to find a balance and actually regulate while harnessing the better sides of this, and also how it's playing out on college campuses and in our lives. And we will go there after we break. You're listening to Left, Right, and Center.
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0: All right, we are back again with Left, Right, and Center. I'm David Green. We are taping the show this week on the campus of the College of William & Mary in Williamsburg, Virginia. Thank you all for being here. We really appreciate it. We have Moa Lathy on the left, and Mike Dupke is back with us on the right. He's a veteran GOP advisor, and Mike ran White House communications for President Trump in 2017. Mike, you and I were just talking about the idea that world leaders might have to come together and figure out how to confront AI because it could, for self-preservation, which I was just saying really worries me if we've gotten to the point where AI is threatening the future of world leaders staying in power. But Mo, let me let you jump in before we move on a bit.
3: The U.S. has to show up to this conversation if it happens. And right now, under the current leadership, I'm not sure it will. The president, who once said climate was a hoax, climate, which a lot of people think is an existential threat, is now saying AI, alarmism, is a hoax, despite growing concern that that's an existential threat. If there's going to be any sort of international attempt to figure this out, the U.S. has to be there. Mike, I agree when you said that the problem with government is that it either overreacts sometimes or it underreacts, it moves too slow. One area where there has been movement has been at the state level. States seeing a lack of federal initiative, a lot of states have jumped into the conversation, started to try to push some sort of regulation. I don't like that because I don't see how you can have 50 different patchwork regulations, but I'll take it in the absence of federal. The problem is the federal government right now is trying to stop states from doing anything while also saying we're not really going to do anything. That is not sustainable. I hope and pray that they come around to seeing that there's just going to be too much political pressure from the public who are so freaked out about this that we have to do something. But right now, I'm really concerned. Congress can step in and try, and there have been some efforts, nothing that's come close yet, and the White House continues to be an obstacle. So that's why I'm hopeful that a presidential campaign might actually thrust this into the limelight enough that it actually pressures the current administration. Because when everyone else is talking about it, I'm not sure Donald Trump is the kind of guy who will just let the conversation go on without him.
0: Well, I think about House Speaker Mike Johnson, who's speaking very much to what you're saying, Mo. I mean, he's making no secret that there are no plans before the midterms to do all that much. Here's what he had to say this week.
5: We're not going to rush in and pass a piece of legislation that would do harm to the country and put China as an edge. And so we've got to do this carefully. Of course, we'd vote on that tomorrow if we had the solution.
0: Would they vote on it tomorrow if they had the solution? Or is Johnson, Trump, and also many people in Congress?
1: Let's be real about this. We've got an election right now that's coming up. The Democrats are, by all intensive purposes, when you asked that question, describe the election in five words or less, and I said, throw the bums out. I mean, part of when the Republicans are controlling the White House, the House, and the Senate, when you throw the bums out, you're basically throwing out incumbents that represent the Republican Party on this, and the Democrats think they're going to have a major win in November. If you think that, you're not going to rock the boat by engaging in this debate. So while I want to really just kind of kumbaya up here and agree with you, Mo, I've got to disagree. One, I don't think that the states are really taking on AI at all. What they're doing is they're passing some patchwork legislation when it comes to data centers, and that's entirely different than what we're talking about here. Secondly, I think on AI, I would much rather have an administration in place or a Republican philosophy in place that looks at and discusses with the leaders of the businesses that we're trying to regulate what is the best pathway forward, and also negotiates from a position of strength vis-a-vis the Chinese Communist Party or other actors in this field to come up with some type of international solution to this problem. So I actually think this administration has a better chance of coming up with a international solution to this than I think maybe the past administration or other administrations would. And then I guess finally on this, it is happening so fast that for us to sit here and say we know what the solution is, I think is lying to ourselves. I think even the smartest people on this don't know exactly what the solution is, and that's probably the scariest part of this entire episode, and the speed at which that it's moving. So this is one of those opportunities where we as the population and we as the, can let people take a short breath, take a short breath, and try to figure out the best pathway forward together, because I think if we break this down into partisan issues, and this is why I'm worried about the presidential election coming up, that will start November 4th, the day after the midterm elections, I'm worried we're going to start going into corners, and we're not going to be able to have a real conversation of what is an existential threat. And I'm going to just read one thing, because I did this. You know, what do you do when you want to know? I really want to kill
0: humanity?
1: Don't read
0: this. You read it to us out there, and it freaked us all out. So.
1: Well, I'm going to freak everybody out. Because, you know, what do you do if you want to know? What AI, do you really want to kill humanity? So I asked AI, do you really want to kill humanity? And this is the answer I got. An advanced AI would not kill humans out of emotional hatred or anger, but because its programmed goals might conflict with human survival. That freaks me out,
0: yeah,
1: bitch.
0: Yeah, that's really freaky.
1: Yeah, so our existential threats come from logic problems, it seems. And that's the world we live in. So, I mean, this is actually something that might bring us more together than divide us, just because that is what we're dealing with.
0: But it's interesting. I think about some of the things you just said, you know, that there are solutions that are being proposed at the state level. We have seen things like banning chatbots that incite violence, regulating deep fakes in political campaigns. But Mo, I want to kind of chew on Mike's point a little bit that Republicans might have the trusted relationships with the business community to come up with the solutions that might really make a difference. And potentially, when we get into a real heated next two years before the presidential election, Democrats, many of them, are going to fall into the trap and just say, like, oh, Republicans are too close to the industry to be trusted, and we are going to sort of go into our corners.
3: The industry is going to do what it has always done, which is cozy up to whoever's in the White House. They did it with Democrats when it came to social media, and there was some push and pull. But, you know, when that was the issue and Democrats were in charge, they cozied up. And as soon as Donald Trump won, what did we see? We saw all these tech giants go running towards him. I think if our lawmakers are asked, come up with regulations that's going to prevent Claude from killing all of us, I don't think we're going to get very far. That's too big of an ask.
0: It's kind of reasonable. I mean, I would like it to be good to at least try.
3: Because nobody, but, you know, Mike's right.
1: I'm laughing here because I'm thinking of some 80-year-old politician going, you mean Uncle Claude? I don't think he's going to kill anybody.
3: Right? I mean, some of these guys barely know how to use social media.
1: Right. Exactly.
3: You know, and social media, we have seen how regulating that has gone. It hasn't. How many hearings after hearings have we seen where we detail all of the problems that have come with social media? They can't even agree on some simple solutions. They can't even agree to ask campaigns to put disclaimers on their online ads the way they do on their television ads. They are so far behind the curve on this. But where you can see some traction is on some of the key issues that people say they're worried about. One of the things we keep hearing about, I keep hearing stories about insurance companies using AI to review your claims and making a decision, cutting humans out of it entirely. That's something that we can regulate. Companies that are using AI to review resumes and make hiring decisions, that's something we can discuss. You want to go bigger? We can certainly regulate against allowing AI to make combat decisions outside of the human chain of command.
0: I like that one.
3: That's something that we can tackle. The point being that we can look at some of the specific issues, and even these guys up in Washington can wrap their heads around some of it. Heard an interesting idea. I don't know that this one will end up getting traction in the current political environment, but the tax code. You have to pay taxes if you hire somebody, but you can, if you let a computer do it, it's a write-off. So the tax incentive incentivizes passing more of these jobs onto AI. right? Again, there are so many layers of people's concerns. It's not just the existential doomsday.
0: But the existential doomsday does
3: we
0: also
3: can
0: exist.
3: Tackle some of those yeah. other parts.
0: Yeah.
1: you're getting slaughtered.
0: Yeah. You're listening to Left, Right, and Center from KCRW. We're talking about AI and some of the specific things that we might be able to regulate, as you were saying, Mo, even if we are also at the same time thinking about the existential doomsday scenarios that do sound real. I wonder, you know, we're on a college campus. I'm just looking at the room. How many of you use AI in some way every day? It's a little dark in here, but I'm thinking like 80%,
1: like
0: 80% of the room?
1: At least.
0: Yeah.
1: At least.
0: I mean, Mike, what do you use AI for in your life?
1: Oh, I do use it every day. I mean, we use it. So I have a public affairs firm. We use it for media monitoring. We use it for, I work with a company that uses it to make sure. I mean, over 50% of all searches now are done through AI. So it's not, it's a combination. If I'm trying to influence a public policy maker or a reporter, I know that they're utilizing AI to look up information, so I want to make sure that the information for my clients is presented in such a way that's going to be beneficial to my clients. So we maximize for AI on that side. My wife utilizes AI to design her garden and when to plant, and we take pictures of a apple tree, and AI gave us a full rundown of what to do, what limbs to cut. I mean, it was amazing. It was something that would take like a gardener or someone else years and years of experience to have. And so there are so many good uses of AI, planning your trip, all of this. Again, I'm talking small ball when I'm talking about this. I'm not talking about where Mo was going with insurance claims and the other stuff. That is a much larger use of it. But it is going to seep in once people start using the technology and using it for the peaceful purposes, not the extension of humanity, but the peaceful purposes. I think more and more people will come to understand the power of the of these LLMs.
0: You know, I think about AI on college campuses and all of you saying you're using it. I was really impressed to see that you know, William and Mary, that you know, it's just, you know, really been proactive about, you know, talking about professors and how they should be thinking about the really important conversations with students here about what is acceptable and what's not acceptable, teaching the use of AI, really being proactive about it. You know, I think about a story in the news from Brown. I mean, a professor there suspected that dozens of his students used AI to get near perfect scores on a take-home exam, which, you know, put a lot of pressure on Brown to come up with some sort of guidance. It just feels like things are moving so quickly, and I'm not sure anyone is getting advice always on how to handle this and what's acceptable and what's not. Mo, you're at Georgetown. I mean, what's the messaging? What's the situation there when it comes to keeping up with all this?
3: I sometimes joke that working in academia makes me miss the speed and efficiency of government.
0: That doesn't resonate here, right?
1: You're all week, folks.
0: Yeah.
3: I love my alma mater. I truly do. And I'm thrilled working there. But sometimes I do scratch my head. And this is not directed at Georgetown. It's directed at every university, including this one. I think this is rapidly advancing technology that most of us do not fully understand. I applaud when schools take the initiative to address the ethical concerns and the academic integrity concerns that come with it. My problem is I think too often that's where the conversation ends, once it starts. That's where it ends. And I think there needs to be a much different conversation happening that I see at too few schools right now. And that's preparing students on how to use this. How to use it ethically, how to use it substantively, professionally. I've got two kids at home, a middle schooler and a high schooler. And I asked my high schooler what the deal is with AI, which she uses all the time. And she kind of gives me this blank look when I ask her, like, how are they dealing with this at school? And she's like, well, every teacher's different. Some teachers let us use it. Some teachers don't let us use it. And I was like, well, who's teaching you how to use it? And she laughed. She's like, no one teaches us how to use it. And what surprised me is I get the same response from university students that I talk to too often. If we're worried about the future, right, it's not going to be long before you all are the ones who are making decisions. You're the ones who are being impacted now by what AI is doing to the workforce. And so when I was a high school student in the 1980s, we all had to take a mandatory class, Introduction to Basic. But it taught me some skills that at least got me to the next phase and taught me that I was in control of this machine and how to be in control of this machine. It seems like that's an important lesson that everyone's grappling with right now, how to be in control of this machine. And we're letting too few people make that decision when everybody should be involved in it.
0: All right, we're going to take another break, and Mo, Mike, and I are going to come back and talk a little bit about the midterms and voting in our country. We'll be back with more Left, Right, and Center.
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0: All right, we're back again with more Left, Right, and Center. I'm David Green with Mike Dupke on the right and Moa Lathy on the left. We have talked a lot about AI, which is a conversation that is vital to be having right now in our society, in our politics. I want to shift to the upcoming midterm election, sort of in general. President Trump, for years now, has been undermining how much results can be trusted. I think he does that particularly when his side loses, we should say. But this came to a head again over the past week. The president was trying to set limits on the use of mail-in voting, but the Supreme Court ruled against him. Days before that, President Trump had people at this Republican convention in Texas take this voting oath.
7: I pledge to the greatest president in the history of the United States that loves us so much he can't even breathe. That I will go out with my family, my friends. I'll do it anyway. I don't care if I'm registered or not. I'm going to try and cheat like hell like they do. There's never been bigger cheaters. I don't care.
0: Mike, is that funny?
1: Yeah. Kind of. Yeah, sure. Why? What's your question, David?
0: It's not satire. Like, this is real. He's saying things that will undermine people's belief in these results.
1: But we also have a system set up now that is slow. If we go back in time when Mo was a teenager, back in the 80s, you used to know who won the election that night or the next morning. And it's because of the way that the elections were held. They were held in person for the most part. The absentee, you had to, in New York State where I grew up, you had to have a reason to fill out an absentee, and then you could vote early. And now we've opened up voting, early voting. We've opened up mail-in voting. I am fine. Let me be on the record here. I am fine with all of that. I think enfranchising, if that's a word, more people to vote is a good thing. And I think as a political operator, it also is a good thing to utilize and play by those rules. The problem that we have, and I think this goes back to what the president was talking about, is we've got systems like in Florida where they do have early voting, they have mail-in voting, all of the things. You know, truth be told, the president votes by mail from the White House for the elections in Florida. But Florida will give you the results that night or in the morning. Within hours, you know, if you are running in Florida, if you've won or lost. In California, it can be weeks. In fact, it usually is weeks. And the reason is because how they set up their vote counting. So we do have a problem. I would identify the problem as not mail-in voting. The problem is how we administer our elections. And for me, speed kills, or lack of speed kills democracy. And by that I mean, you get people questioning, well, this guy or this woman was up on election day and 3 days later and now has lost the election. Something must have been going on. Now, maybe nothing went on, and most likely nothing went on. But it draws questions, and there's a reason for that. And we didn't used to have that. And I think ultimately that is the true threat to democracy, is opening up that question.
3: But we did used to have it.
0: Go ahead, Mark.
3: We did used to have it. Anyone remember the 2000 election? And hanging chads in Florida? Like, I'm with you. The administration of the elections matters. And when we have had issues in the past, we have taken steps to fix them. You don't like how long it takes to count votes? Well, then some states, right, like Mississippi, a Republican state with a Republican attorney general who just argued successfully before the Supreme Court that the president's attempts to curb mail-in ballots was wrong. They give, like, I think it's Mississippi and several other states, say you've got 5 days for your ballot to come in. So this way it's not endless. As long as it's postmarked on time, you've got X number of days. That's one way to address it. Another thing you can do, start processing mail ballots before Election Day, when they come in. So this way, there's not the backlog on the back end.
1: You're
3: there
1: not
3: are things
1: anything
3: you can
1: that disagrees
3: do.
1: With what I said, though.
3: There are things that we can do. And
1: so let's do them.
3: So let's do them. California drives me crazy with how long it takes
0: too
3: for them
0: slow.
3: To count
0: votes. And they're talking about fixing it.
3: So fix it, right?
1: They're talking.
3: What doesn't fix it?
0: They are talking about fixing it.
1: They've been talking about that for a while.
3: But what doesn't fix it, what doesn't restore faith in elections, is the President of the United States telling you that all these elections are rigged. That does not fix the problem. We need everybody out there saying, you can vote. Your vote will count. The system will work. What we've got right now is a president who is marshaling the resources of the federal government to say, I don't know if you're going to be able to trust this. They're trying to cheat. Cut it out. And by the way, Democrats who've done that in the past, cut it out. Because until we all sing from that same song page that you can vote, your vote's going to count, and the system's going to work, now let's talk about how to make it work better, we're running the risk of this thing spiraling out of control.
0: You heard it tonight on this stage from Mo and Mike, all politicians who are saying stuff like we just heard, cut it out. Democrats and Republicans.
3: Cut it out.
0: Cut it out. Okay, we have some time to take questions from all of you here on campus at the College of William and Mary. Over here.
8: Looking at all of the court cases, well, coming left and right around mail-in ballots, how much will the confusion surrounding mail-in ballots impact the voter turnout this November?
0: Mo, Mike, are we worried about voter turnout?
1: I am very concerned. The Republican Party for years and years and years did a very good job, especially with senior citizens who, for whatever reason, maybe weren't mobile enough to get to the ballot centers on election day to do absentee ballots. From my perspective, and what's damaging with what the president is saying about mail-in voting is when it's done right, it's good for democracy. And when it's done right, it's frankly good for Republicans because we have more rural voters and voters in places that are difficult to get to the polls, that it is advantageous for us to have mail-in voting. And when we make our own people think that there's less of a value in a mail-in vote, I worry about people staying home. And that is what's killing me. If you look at the election in 24 and the midterms that we're having in 26, what you'll see is where the Democrats have won in those elections, Democrats have turned out at presidential levels, meaning that they had the same level of voting that they had in 24, and Republicans have not. Now, maybe that is for a whole host of reasons. I think part of that might also be that we've taken away one of the mechanisms by which they can vote, or at least made them question it, and then it just got too busy on that Tuesday and they didn't turn out.
0: I'll take another question over here.
9: Hi, my name is Ava Canaday. My question for you all is, when discussing something like AI or another topic that can be particularly divisive at times, how can you see the good in someone's views that might go against your own values or your own ideas about how to approach it?
1: Well, I'll jump in on this. For me, it comes down to curiosity. If I'm talking to somebody that disagrees with me, or I don't really get where they're coming from, if you have a healthy dose of curiosity, I want to figure out why you think that way. I also think you need to come, being curious means you're not certain of everything that you believe. It's okay to pressure test your own belief system and your own ideas. And by having a conversation with somebody who is diametrically opposed to you, or even somebody who just gently disagrees with you, in my opinion, helps you understand and articulate yourself better. But I generally want to find out why that person thinks that way. And I think if you can approach conversations that way, from the left or the right, you're going to have a much better dialogue, discussion, dialogue. Debate's a loaded term. I'm saying all of these things basically to steal Mo's answer, by the way. That's why I keep going on. But I think if you have all of those things going for you in a conversation, you're not going to see that person necessarily as the enemy, but you will receive something from that conversation. At the end of the day, you know, we all are a bit self-serving, so it will benefit you.
3: Yeah, my answer is similar, but let me frame it a little bit differently since Mike took all my best lines. I know what I think, and I know why I think I'm right, but I don't really know why you do. I think I do, right? This is the problem with our politics. We think we do, but rarely have we taken a moment to just ask. If my side of the aisle hadn't run around in 2016 saying anyone who's thinking about voting for Donald Trump is either a racist or a misogynist or an enabler of racism or misogyny, or spent all of 2024 saying anyone who's thinking about voting for Donald Trump is an enabler of fascism, maybe if we hadn't done that, we would have actually heard the people who weren't racist or misogynist or pro-fascist, and then maybe made a more compelling argument to them. So take a moment to understand where the other side is coming from. Maybe it leads to common ground, maybe not. But I'll bet you'll more easily come to common motivation.
0: We always end our show, and I love it. It's been going on this way at Left, Right, and Center for many years with rants and raves in the world of politics or life in general. Mo, you want to start us off with a rant or a rave?
3: I don't really know if this is a rant or a rave, but I think it's a topic that is near and dear to a lot of people's heart. Beer. Specifically, the great beer heists of 2026. I don't know if you guys have heard about this, but last month, about 800 barrels of Guinness were hijacked from two parked trailers in Liverpool. Just a couple of weeks earlier, 34,000 cans of PBR were stolen off a truck in California. The detective working on the Guinness case said, quote, "It is famously said that Guinness is good for you, but that is only the case when it's been bought and paid for." So you've got these massive beer heists taking place. Somewhere out there is a person with 70,000 pints of Guinness and a serious logistics problem.
0: A lot of Guinness.
1: Or an average Tuesday.
0: Or an average Tuesday, yeah. Or you tomorrow night.
3: Yeah, I was going to say, tomorrow night at the Bills game.
0: The football game. Exactly. Yeah.
1: That's a tailgate, baby. Yeah.
0: All right, Mike.
1: So mine is a pure rant. It's about elevators. If you push the button to get on an elevator and the elevator arrives and you're in the middle of a conversation, stop the conversation, get on the elevator. I can't stand it when I'm trying to get somewhere either up or down in the building and somebody is talking to somebody else in the hallway and holds the door while they finish the conversation with the person out in the hallway. And everyone in the elevator gets to A, listen to their conversation, which is generally inane, and be delayed because they can't get to where they're going. So if you push the button and you decide that the conversation is more important than getting on that elevator, let it go. Just let it go. Because when you stand there, you're upsetting a whole bunch of other people. I was trying to tie this back to the beer and I couldn't.
3: No, I'm with you. Like,
0: it's annoying.
1: It's not annoying. It could be.
3: Look, it could be a super important conversation. It's just not to me.
1: No, not to me.
3: So just let me go.
1: Let it go.
0: This is the same feeling I have when you're getting on a plane and someone is just taking time putting their luggage up with zero.
3: Oh, now you're just being a curmudgeon.
0: Like, hey, excuse me one second, but that's not my rant.
3: Sometimes they need help.
0: I'll help them. Like, I just want the moment. I don't.
3: You're too busy judging them. Yeah.
0: I'm gonna rave about QR tipping at my hotel near the airport in Richmond. I saw this wonderful thing when I woke up this morning. It said, you can tip here, and it was a QR code. This makes me so happy. I don't know about any of you. I obsess about tipping because I think people who work in industries and they rely on tips deserve to be tipped, and it is becoming much less common for us to be carrying cash around, and it constantly stresses me out. My wife gives me a ton of grief about this. She reminds me that she was my bartender when we met, and I tipped her generously, and she's like, honey, you got me. Like, you don't need to find another wife. Like, it's okay. But in all seriousness, she's in the restaurant industry and understands the importance of tipping. So we both stress out about going to an ATM, making sure we have cash. This is a wonderful thing. A hotel having a QR code to send a tip, as long as there are regulations in place that money is actually going to the people who are cleaning my room. If we could have more QR tipping with the assurances that the money is going to land in the right hands.
1: You're not worried that these beer thieves are putting QR codes in hotel rooms across America?
0: Are they taking all my money?
1: They're taking your money.
0: Yes. This is terrible. It's all being run by AI. All right, that is all the time we have. Mike Dupke and Mo Alethi, thank you. We have a great Left, Right, and Center team here at William & Mary. Leo Duran is here, who is our producer, our executive producer, Arnie Seipel. And the show is being mixed and recorded by Phil Richards, who is here as well. Thanks to all three of you. Also, thanks to the people in the groups who have hosted us here at the College of William & Mary. They are Student Assembly, Alma Mater Productions, the Year of Civic Leadership Committee, Jody Fistler, the tech team at Phi Beta Kappa Hall, Corinne Dame, Carson Bannister, Caleb Forget, and John Nichols. Thanks to all of you, and thanks to everyone here at William & Mary for hosting us. Todd M. Simon composed the theme music to our show. Left, Right, and Center is a co-production of KCRW and Fearless Media, and we are distributed by PRX. I'm David Green. Thank you for joining us, and I hope you come back next week. We will be here for more Left, Right, and Center. 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
1: Welcome to Played in Oregon, where we feature great performances from around the Pacific Northwest. On today's program, we're headed to the Tower Theater in Bend for a high desert chamber music concert featuring the LA Philharmonic's principal cellist Ben Hong, playing the sonata by Rachmaninoff with pianist Ning An. And we'll begin at the Butler Barn in Beaverton and a performance from summer 2023 featuring the Oregon Symphony's principal flutist Martha Long and pianist Maria Garcia. The program, Around the World in 80 Minutes, featured works by contemporary and classic composers, including an arrangement of six Romanian dances by Bela Bartok.

6 Romanian dances by Bela Bartok, played by flutist Martha Long and pianist Maria Garcia, August 9th, 2023, at the Butler Barn in Beaverton. A piece now by contemporary composer and flutist Ian Clark called Orange Dawn.

From the concerts at the Barn in Beaverton last summer, we heard flutist Martha Long and pianist Maria Garcia playing Orange Dawn, a piece by contemporary composer Ian Clarke.

0: Tango Fantasy by Jakub Gada from the Concerts at the Barn Summertime Series in Beaverton, August 9th, 2023. We heard flutist Martha Long and pianist Maria Garcia. 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
0: Welcome back to Played in Oregon. I'm Brandi Parisi. In May 2023, Ben Hong, principal cellist of the Los Angeles Philharmonic, came to Oregon and played a high desert chamber music concert in Bend with pianist Ning An. The centerpiece of that program was the cello sonata by Sergei Rachmaninoff, a work in which the composer regarded the piano not merely as accompaniment to the cello, but as an equal musical partner. From the Tower Theater in Bend, May 5th, 2023, here's Ben Hong and Ning An.

0: cellist Ben Hong and pianist Ning An, May 5th, 2023 at the Tower Theater in Bend, playing the cello sonata in G minor by Sergei Rachmaninoff. Clayton, Oregon shares live concert performances from around the Pacific Northwest and is produced at All Classical Radio. I'm Brandi Parisi. 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

0: It's time for page two, news that might not make the front page for Monday, September 21st, 2026. Matsu School District Superintendent Randy Traney discussed student achievement, enrollment, funding challenges, and school transportation with Emily Forshner on Valley Edition last week. The superintendent began with positive news. Test scores in the district continue to lead the Big Five school districts in Alaska. He said Matsu is also gaining ground faster than comparable districts. Traney credits the improvements to professional learning communities, or PLCs. Teachers use dedicated time to collaborate and focus on student achievement. Mondays are structured for the PLCs to meet. He said the results are encouraging. He sees a stronger focus on achievement when he visits schools. He also emphasized that the district has room to improve. The process to make changes, monitor the results, use the data, and identify what works. One focus area is a transition from 8th to 9th grade in math. Another is 6th graders. Their schedule has been changed to provide them with more time for language arts and math. The superintendent discussed enrollment next. Neighborhood schools are meeting their enrollment projections. However, Alaska and the Matsu are continuing to experience a decline in student numbers. Some choice programs in the district, including Burchell and Valley Pathways, are having difficulty reaching their projections. Traney suspects that students who might have enrolled in those programs are choosing correspondence or hybrid education instead. Traney noted that funding remains a concern. The district receives less funding than needed to maintain existing services. It also faces rising costs for everyday expenses. For instance, he noted that food prices have increased in recent years. He said that Alaska K-12 funding formula was established in the late 1990s. The education landscape has changed since then. More students are enrolled in correspondence, charter, and other choice programs. Traney explained that the current formula was not designed for the variety of educational opportunities now available to our students. He described choice as valuable but expensive. Smaller schools generally cost more to operate. Districts will face difficult decisions about programs, transportation, and school buildings without changes to funding. Traney said the closure of Glacier View, Meadow Lakes, and the Larson schools was driven by funding and enrollment. He acknowledged that school closures were personal and painful for affected families. The district faces uncertainty about how much funding it will receive this school year. Traney said that the full amount may not be known until after enrollment and intensive need student counselor and cycle are reconciled. It could be as late as early 2027. That's halfway through the school year. Transportation continues to be a challenge. Traney noted that on the day before the interview last week, about 97% of school bus routes had operated. However, the families affected by the canceled routes that day faced disruptions. Driver shortages are the primary cause of canceled routes. The district is working with contractor Durham. It is imposing fines. It has asked the company to spread cancellations across routes when possible. Traney said that switching contractors would not provide an immediate solution. Replacement buses take a year or more to acquire. Finally, he emphasized the educational opportunities available throughout the Matsu. He said the district goal is to help every student grow and succeed. Students can attend neighborhood schools, charter schools, choice programs, or correspondence schools. The full interview with Superintendent Traney is on Big Cabbage Radio in Valley Edition under podcasts. Palmer Rotary hosts a candidate forum with the Palmer City Council and Borough Assembly candidates tonight at the Palmer Depot. Palmer City Council meets tomorrow night in the City Council chambers. Ravens Watch walking tour debuts tomorrow and Wednesday. It begins at 6:30 p.m. at the Babb Arboretum in Palmer. 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Oh, and tomorrow is the first day of fall. 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Mike Malefsky reported this Page 2 article, and yours truly, Lee Henriksen, produced it. 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
1: This is National Native News. I'm Jill Freitas. A new NOVA documentary is highlighting Indigenous science and knowledge developed over thousands of years. Knowledge Keepers explores how Native communities have used observation, experimentation, and relationships with the natural world to sustain their people. The film features communities across North America and the knowledge they are working to carry forward. For filmmaker Daniel Golding, a citizen of the Fort Yuma Quitson Indian Tribe, the project begins by reconsidering what we call science.
2: A lot of times we think of what science is from a Western perspective, but I think if you really understand, deconstruct that, understand how Indigenous people have held this knowledge of this land and how to live on it, work with it, and develop it, you know, they've developed their own sort of form of science that is a little bit different from Western science, right? It's a science that's developed over, you know, generations, thousands of years. It's environmentally specific to different regions.
1: One of the people featured in the film is Roberto Nutlewis, executive director of Nihikea, a Diné organization working to restore traditional, ecological, and cultural practices on the Navajo Nation. Nutlewis says Indigenous knowledge can offer solutions to challenges communities face today.
3: I think for me, both for our own community as well as the larger audience, is to demonstrate that Indigenous knowledge is not primitive, is not backward, that it holds so much potential solutions for the issues of our times.
1: For Nutlewis, preserving that knowledge also means refusing to treat culture as something that exists only in history.
3: We have to put it into the present tense. And in order to put it into the present tense, there has to be action behind it. There has to be some relevancy, applied nature to it.
1: The documentary also explores Indigenous knowledge through Arctic navigation, traditional home construction, and coastal aquaculture. Golding says making the film changed the way he looks at his own relationship with the environment, and he hopes viewers reconsider what Indigenous knowledge can teach them about the places they live.
2: Well, I think what I've been preaching now after I completed this is just, you know, go outside and take a look at your environment, see how you can work with it, see what kind of change you can make to better your place, you know, working with your local.
1: Knowledge Keepers was produced by Hoken Media in association with Vision Maker Media for NOVA. It premieres September 23rd on PBS and will also stream through PBS. A new federal audit finds staffing shortages and case backlogs have hindered the Bureau of Indian Affairs' efforts to investigate missing and murdered Indigenous people. The Interior Department's Inspector General found the BIA's Missing and Murdered Unit had 83 cases open and nearly 400 referrals awaiting review as of November 2024. The Associated Press reports nearly half of the unit's positions were still vacant last year. Sarah Deer, a University of Kansas law professor, says the problems compound the grief families already face. She says, quote, "A system designed as a response to that history cannot ask families to keep waiting." The BIA says it has taken steps to improve case processing and victim services following the audit. I'm Jill Freitas.

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1: Every president takes an oath to uphold the Constitution, which includes the First Amendment.
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0: Three news organizations, CNN, MS Now, and Politico, are suing President Trump for violating the First Amendment after banning their reporters from the White House on Friday. Their credentials were confiscated Saturday. We'll speak to Katie Fallow of the Knight First Amendment Institute. Then, America sent them into a dictatorship's torture chambers, then looked away. Two men deported from the U.S. to Equatorial Guinea, which they have no connection to, have been beaten and imprisoned after speaking out about their confinement and conditions at a hotel where a group of U.S. deportees have been held since arriving in the country.
3: We were not rioting. We were not protesting. We just were demanding our human rights. We know our human rights, and that's what we deserve, and that's what we want.
0: We'll speak to the director of Equatorial Guinea Justice. And finally, the extraordinary writer and performer Sarah Jones on her new one-woman play, America, Who Hurt You.
4: America, Who Hurt You started off as really a podcast, thinking about this moment we're in, and it was sort of facetious. America, girl, who hurt you? Why are you like this? Are you all right? You're in danger. You know, it was sort of like a joke.
0: Here, Sarah Jones in her multi-character performance. All that and more coming up. Welcome to Democracy Now!, democracynow.org, The War and Peace Report. I'm Amy Goodman. Iran's warning the United States and its allies against launching a major attack, saying it is information a new assault is being prepared. Speaking on state media Sunday, Iran's military central command vowed that any new strike would bring retaliation against U.S. bases. The warning follows a government-organized rally Friday in which hundreds of thousands of Iranians pledged to defend Iran. This is Iran's security chief.
5: We've announced to the U.S. that one of our conditions is the release of our frozen funds. Secondly, they must announce an end to the war on all fronts, including Lebanon. Furthermore, they must not interfere in Iran's internal affairs and not collaborate with opponents of our revolution, and must halt any form of aggression against Iranian territory, even with drones, must not continue their aggressions, and must lift the naval blockade.
0: Meanwhile, the Washington Post reports more U.S. service members have died in the war with Iran than the Pentagon has publicly acknowledged. Five U.S. officials told the paper at least 22 troops have been killed, four more than the number that appears in the Pentagon's public casualty database, while a sixth official put the toll at 23 dead. Since February 28th, when the Trump administration and Israel launched the war against Iran. In Yemen, Iran-backed Houthi fighters launched a barrage of missiles and drones at Saudi Arabia's capital, Riyadh, Saturday. Residents reported at least one explosion and later saw a large plume of black smoke near the airport, while the Houthis claimed, without offering evidence, that they had set off major fires at Aramco facilities in Yanbu along the Red Sea coast. It was the Houthis' first attack on the Saudi capital since the escalation opened a new front in the Iran war. President Trump announced Friday he's banning CNN, MS Now, and Politico from the White House. The ban took effect on Saturday morning when reporters from all three

0: We'll have more on this story after headlines. President Trump says the triumphal arch he's planning to build near Arlington National Cemetery will double as a military complex. In a social media post Sunday morning, Trump wrote that he plans to convert the monument, quote, into a top-grade military complex, triumphal arch, to house, store, and have the rapid ability to use large numbers of drones plus snipers on both the roof and plaza areas, and additionally have and hold large quantities of sniper ammunition in storage, unquote. Veterans have sued to block the arch. Critics have assailed it as a gaudy and ugly monstrosity, while aviation experts warn its height and potential use as a drone platform would endanger flights around Ronald Reagan Washington National Airport. Virginia Democratic Congressmember Don Beyer, whose district includes Arlington National Cemetery, wrote, quote, Trump clearly expects to lose a lawsuit and therefore wants to set up a pretext to argue that the arch is tied to national security, unquote. In Washington, D.C., hundreds of protesters rallied outside the Kennedy Center on Friday night to oppose President Trump's takeover of the Performing Arts Center and his threats to close and demolish it. Activists linked hands, forming a human chain around the building. Joining them was Washington, D.C. City Council member Robert White.
1: Well, look, this is a national memorial, the Kennedy Center, but it is in D.C., and it is a jewel here in D.C., and what it represents for the arts, for protests, for democracy in action is something that we know too well, and there's no way we're going to let this monument go without a fight.
0: In Gaza, Israeli airstrikes killed at least three Palestinians Saturday. One strike near the Jabalia refugee camp in northern Gaza killed Basir al-Bush, the son of Munir al-Bush, who is the director general of Gaza's health ministry. This is Munir al-Bush speaking at his son's funeral.
2: I was with him in the tent, and he said, Dad, they will target us, you and me together. I said, that is fine. We will go to heaven together. He said, Dad, they will target me, and I don't want us both to get martyred. I said, so be it. We will go to heaven. He went outside the tent, and they struck him. He was martyred. May God have mercy on him.
0: Meanwhile, in the occupied West Bank, a suspected Palestinian gunman shot dead an Israeli man while Israeli soldiers killed a Palestinian motorist who the military said was attempting to run them over. In Israel, President Isaac Herzog said Saturday he'll clear the criminal record of Elor Azaria, overriding objections from the military. Azaria is a former soldier convicted of killing a wounded Palestinian attacker who posed no threat back in 2016. In July, Defense Minister Israel Katz wrote to Herzog, urging him to grant Azaria's request. The Israel Defense Forces opposed the move. A senior aide to Military Chief Eyal Zamir said Azaria has shown no remorse and has not accepted responsibility a decade after his conviction. Palestinian artists in Gaza have painted a mural depicting the U.S. rapper Macklemore draped in a Palestinian flag with the caption, Thank you for using your voice for Palestine. The tribute was painted on a giant slab of concrete surrounded by rubble in the ruins of Gaza City. It was commissioned after Macklemore was fired from British pop star Ed Sheeran's U.S. tour over his onstage remarks condemning Israel's assault in Gaza and calling for a free Palestine. Sheeran and the tour promoter dropped Macklemore under pressure from Robert Kraft, the billionaire owner of the New England Patriots and Boston's Gillette Stadium, who rallied other stadium owners to threaten to cancel Sheeran's tour if Macklemore remained a part of it. On Saturday, Ed Sheeran opened a concert in Philadelphia with an apology to fans over his handling of the affair. And for the first time, Sheeran publicly addressed Israel's assault on Gaza.
3: What is happening in Gaza is catastrophic and unjustifiable and disproportionate. My heart has been

0: broken by the scale of devastation and loss of civilians' lives, of children's lives. And the systemic injustice we're seeing unfold in the West Bank cannot be overlooked.
1: The U.S. military attacked a boat the military said was carrying drugs in the Caribbean Sea on Saturday, killing four people. The military did not provide evidence that the vessel was transporting drugs. Since September of last year, the U.S. has killed at least 231 people in 69 boat strikes in the Pacific and Caribbean, targeting so-called narco-terrorists without evidence. Human rights advocates have condemned the attacks as illegal extrajudicial killings at sea. In Cuba, the power grid collapsed again, leaving millions without power for the sixth time since President Trump cut off fuel shipments to the island in January. Since then, just one tanker of fuel has been delivered by a Russian tanker in March. The blackouts have taken a heavy toll on Cubans, restricting transportation, shortening workdays, grounding flights, and endangering public health. This is Valentin Parra, a resident of Havana.
2: It's very bad for everyone, because everyone gets desperate in a house without water and without light. It's a phenomenon that isn't seen anywhere else in the world, only here. And when people don't have water, look, I myself was without water for 15 days, without water or light for 15 days.
1: The U.S. military scrambled to intercept a Chinese ship in the Middle East amidst the U.S. and Israeli war on Iran last spring, but called off a mission to board the vessel at the last minute after discovering an intelligence assessment had relied on false information from an AI chatbot. That's according to CNN reports. The AI agent misidentified components aboard the Chinese ship as part of a nuclear weapons program. In more AI news, the Wall Street Journal reports independent security researchers were able to use Anthropic's Claude software to gain access to an OpenAI employee's ChatGPT account, giving them a way to read and suggest changes to the OpenAI's private cache of software. The hacking operation came 2 weeks after a swarm of AI agents broke out of containment at OpenAI and launched cyber attacks at the company Hugging Face. In Austin, Texas, an ICE agent shot a man in the torso on Sunday, sending him to the hospital where he's in serious but stable condition. The injured man is identified by his attorney as 28-year-old Wilber Rafael Garces Perez, a Venezuelan national. He was reportedly shot while delivering food for DoorDash. Protests soon erupted with demonstrators chanting, "Abolish ICE." Federal immigration agents have shot more than 20 people since President Trump returned to office. Six of them died, including three U.S. citizens. In nearly all the shootings, agents fired at people inside vehicles. A federal appeals court has rejected the Trump administration's policy of rapidly deporting immigrants to third countries to which they have no connection. Friday's ruling by a three-judge panel in the First Circuit Court of Appeals sets up a likely challenge at the Supreme Court. Since President Trump returned to office, his administration has sent more than 25,000 immigrants to at least 29 third countries. Trina Realmuto, a lawyer for the plaintiffs at the National Immigration Litigation Alliance, said, quote, "This decision confirms that due process and the protections Congress enacted against persecution and torture cannot be circumvented by putting someone on a plane to a country that was never part of their removal proceedings." We'll have more on removing migrants to third-party countries they have no connection to later in the broadcast. In Texas, the Trump administration started building the border wall through the Big Bend region. The work is a key step in the administration's $46 billion plan to fortify the border with walls, barriers, roads, and surveillance technology. Clara Benson, one of the founders of the No Big Bend Wall Coalition, said, quote, "We will continue to fight for this land no matter what the outcome is. We'll continue fighting to the end. You talk to people in West Texas and they say, even if they put it up, we'll fight for them to take it down. So this fight is not over, she said. Several civil rights groups are suing the Trump administration to block it from sending armed federal agents to polling places ahead of the midterm elections. The lawsuit brought by the NAACP and others cites a case in Lee County, Florida, where officers set up an immigration checkpoint on a main road leading to a polling place. The precinct serves mostly Black and Latino voters. Jenai Nelson, president and director counsel of the NAACP's Legal Defense Fund, said, quote, using federal law enforcement as a scare tactic to target and intimidate Black communities is illegal and antithetical to the promise of a multiracial democracy that was enshrined in the Voting Rights Act. Neither Black, Latino, Asian, or any other voters, nor any other community should ever again face the threats of terror and intimidation at the ballot box that defined the Jim Crow era, unquote. In Russia, Ukraine carried out what Moscow's mayor called its largest-ever drone attack on the capital. As Russian voters went to the polls Sunday, at least three people were killed and a major oil refinery in the Moscow region was damaged. It was Ukraine's first use of a ballistic missile in the war. In Russia's parliamentary election, only parties backing Russian President Vladimir Putin and his war appeared on the ballot. Yabloko, the last publicly anti-war party still operating inside Russia, was barred from running. Putin's main political rivals and critics are either imprisoned inside Russia, forced into exile abroad, or dead. Meanwhile, Russian strikes overnight killed at least six people and wounded 38 across Ukraine. And in Germany, the far-right Alternative for Germany, or AfD party, has taken first place in a state election for the second time this month. On Sunday, the AfD won more than 38% of the vote in the eastern state of Mecklenburg-West Pomerania, beating second-place finishers and Social Democrats by 3 percentage points. The ruling party of Chancellor Friedrich Merz, the Christian Democratic Union, won less than the 5% needed for representation in the parliament, the party's worst result since 1949, since World War II. Elsewhere, Merz's party finished in second place in a state election in Berlin, with Germany's left party winning the largest share at more than 25%. It was the strongest showing by the anti-capitalist party to date. This is left party candidate Elif Erlp, the front-runner to become Berlin's next mayor, speaking after Sunday's election.
3: Berlin shared vision won today, our shared vision of an affordable Berlin for all people, regardless of where they are from, regardless of what they believe, regardless of who they love, and regardless of what they earn.
1: Democracy Now! 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And those are some of the headlines. This is Democracy Now!, democracynow.org, The War and Peace Report. I'm Amy Goodman. MS Now!, CNN and Politico are filing a First Amendment lawsuit today after President Trump banned them from the White House press pool over the weekend. An emergency request to restore their access is set to appear before a federal judge in Washington, D.C. A decision could come as soon as this week. In a joint statement, the outlet said, quote, without notice or process, the White House revoked our journalist credentials because it objected to our reporting. Left unchallenged, this threatens press freedom and the public's right to independent journalism free from government interference, unquote. Meanwhile, it's been reported this morning, Trump has also removed CNN from a pool of TV journalists scheduled to travel with him to the United Nations General Assembly in New York, which starts tomorrow. He's here today in New York. Trump took to Truth Social Friday to announce the ban, accusing the outlets of reporting fake news, fiction and lies. On Saturday, journalists with the outlets confirmed their badges were confiscated when they attempted to enter the White House. This is veteran CNN correspondent Betsy Klein describing what happened.
4: So I walk in, I tap my badge, and it beeps a couple of different times. It turns red, blue, and green, and it didn't accept my PIN number. The Secret Service agent in the guardhouse, with whom I have been friendly in the past, asked to see my badge, and I handed it over to him. He told me that it had been deactivated. I asked him if he could provide an explanation as to why it had been deactivated. He said he had no further information. I asked him once more if he had any more details he could share with me, and he said that I should be referred to the White House press office, to the Wranglers, for more information. I asked if I could have the badge back. He said he would be keeping it. He did, however, hand me back this clear case with a lanyard that it came in. I also collected my things and then returned out the gate that I had come through. But we had heard President Trump earlier this week say that he was going to ban CNN, MS Now, and Politico from White House grounds. The president clearly following up on that promise.
1: President Trump's also threatened to ban other news outlets from the White House, including The New York Times and The Washington Post. NBC correspondent Kelly O'Donnell questioned Trump during a news conference.
5: Mr. President, earlier today you posted that you intend to ban CNN, Politico, and MS Now from the White House.
6: Yeah.
5: Every president takes an oath to uphold the Constitution, which includes the First Amendment.
6: I do, too.
5: How do you justify
6: much more so than you. Because they're fake news. You get so tired of reading and seeing fake news. There's something wrong with a country that can allow people to write purposely negative stories. Now, if they want to write them, that's fine. But I don't have to let them into my, into the people's house. A very simple ban. I don't want them in my office. I don't want them here. I would say the ban would go as far as you can. So we are banning them. Yes, we are. And there may be others to follow.
5: What do you mean by others to come? And how is this ban going to work?
6: Others to come in terms of fake news?
5: Yes.
6: The New York Times is fake news. Washington Post is fake news. They're crummy papers, both doing very poorly, by the way. But we'll say we're probably not going to display the paper anymore in the White House, those papers. But we haven't taken the step of throwing them out. But they're fake news, totally. New York Times is so fake. Washington Post is disgusting. I mean, they're disgusting. I don't get it. Why would they be? You know, we're doing so well. And they'll take the most positive story and make it as negative as possible.
1: That was Bloomberg correspondent Catherine Lucey, who asked Trump about his intentions to ban more media outlets. And before that, NBC News correspondent Kelly O'Donnell questioning President Trump. Well, for more, we're joined by Katie Fallow, deputy litigation director at the Knight First Amendment Institute at Columbia University, where she focuses on threats to free speech and a free press. Talk about what's happened, the banning of CNN, MS Now, and Politico. At least for now, it's those three organizations. And now they're announcing that they are suing the White House today.
7: Yeah, exactly. I mean, this latest step on Friday was just the latest in President Trump and his administration's onslaught against the press. And he's obviously had tried to throw out Jim Acosta from CNN during his first administration, but all of his attacks on the press have greatly increased in his second administration. So,
1: and in the Jim Acosta case, Ted Boutros represented him. He got his credentials back, and Ted Boutros is representing MS Now, CNN, and Politico in today's lawsuit.
7: Okay, yes, exactly. And Ted has been involved in a lot of these cases against the administration. But, you know, what he did is also follows his excluding the AP from the press pool. I think it's important to sort of see that there's two different kinds of press forums that are at issue here. So there's the wider press corps, which are the journalists that get hard passes, go into the White House, have certain areas where they can work out of, and then can go into the Brady press briefing room. And then there's a much smaller group called the press pool, which is allowed to go at the invitation of the White House into smaller areas like the Oval Office and to travel with the president. And they are potentially different kinds of forums. But in any event, Trump has last year kicked the AP out of the press pool because the AP refused to use the term Gulf of America rather than Gulf of Mexico.
1: And so they can't go into the Oval Office or be on Air Force One.
7: Correct. But what Trump did on Friday was even more extreme, arguably, from a First Amendment perspective, because he completely banned CNN, MS Now, and Politico from even using, as we saw, using their press pass to go into the White House and even report from the press briefing room. And that area is a public forum, as the Court of Appeals in D.C. has held for decades, that the White House has invited members of the press to come in to allow them to report to the public. And as the courts have said repeatedly, the government is not allowed to kick people out of that forum based on their viewpoint.
1: So you also have this press pool. That CNN was—it's a rotating pool for the broadcasters, so one camera can, you know, be set up and they give the video to everyone else. It's CNN, CBS, NBC, ABC, and Fox. Today, CNN was the one, and President Trump's come here to—is coming here to New York. And the question is, will the others not replace them? And there won't be video of President Trump then.
7: I mean, I think that's a question of
1: join in solidarity.
7: Exactly. What is the actions of the other news outlets? I mean, you saw when the AP was banned from the press pool, a lot of other news outlets, including Fox, made statements saying this is against the First Amendment and we stand in support of AP. On the other hand, they've still been participating in the press pool and all the members of the Washington and the White House press
1: and
7: corps.
1: And the head of the White House Correspondents Association now is Fox.
7: Exactly. And she came out very strongly in her statement this weekend. And I think that's good. And I think you see over the past year some more willingness among major news outlets to push back against Trump.
1: So let's go to one of the statements. On Saturday, the senior White House correspondent for Fox News, the current White House Correspondents Association, WHCA President Jackie Heinrich, criticized Trump's ban. She wrote on social media, quote, "Today's action revoking access for journalists from CNN, Politico, and MS Now violates the First Amendment. The implications extend beyond these organizations. A standard used to exclude one news outlet because of its coverage could be applied to any outlet in the future. The American people, through a free and independent press, must be able to scrutinize those elected to power, regardless of whether government officials view it favorably. That's why courts have repeatedly held that once the White House provides access to journalists, it cannot deny that access arbitrarily or based on the content of their reporting. The WHCA calls on the administration to immediately restore our colleagues' access." Again, that's Jackie Heinrich, who is the head of the White House Correspondents Association, is with Fox. And it's just what you said, but what are they going to do about it? Would they clear out of the White House press room and say, we're not going to report on President Trump, which is so important to President Trump? Also, there's no White House press secretary, and there hasn't been since Carolyn Leavitt stepped down.
7: Yeah, I mean, it does feel like things are in disarray to some extent in the White House. But I think the main issue is that you have the president who doesn't like certain news outlets because he's said it explicitly. He's not trying to hide it, that he doesn't like when they report on him negatively. And that's a problem for several reasons. First of all, obviously, it discriminates against the individual press outlets that are in their reporting. Second of all, it creates a chilling effect on other members of the news media, which is sending the message that if you write stories that are critical of the president, you're going to lose your access.
1: And let's remember what happened at Stars and Stripes. A publisher, editor, and reporter at the federally funded news organization Stars and Stripe are suing the Pentagon, claiming Defense Secretary Pete Hegseth and other top officials had them fired over their critical reporting. The firings came after Stars and Stripes broke news about poor conditions, low morale, and mental health crises aboard the USS Abraham Lincoln during its unprecedented deployment to the Middle East. President Trump called the reports fake news. In April, the White House fired Stars and Stripes independent ombudsman Jacqueline Smith without an official reason. And of course, we know that Hegseth tried to make reporters sign an oath to be inside the Pentagon, which many reporters across the political spectrum refused to do.
7: Yeah, and that's terrible. And the real, like, victims of this war on the press are members of the public, which are entitled to know about what their government is doing, particularly on really important issues like how the war is going or what the conditions are on a warship. And Stars and Stripes has, for decades, provided really important reporting on the military. And it is funded by the government, but there's been a longstanding intention to protect it from this kind of government meddling in what their editorial viewpoint is. Because the result, particularly at the Pentagon, is you had all of the Pentagon press corps turn in their badges rather than sign this, you know, pledge that would have required them to only to essentially agree to only report on things that the Pentagon had authorized. And as then the end result is you essentially have a press corps now in the Pentagon that is made up of just supporters of the Trump administration, like MyPillow guy and Laura Loomer. And again, you know, the public is the one that is suffering the most from this.
1: So that's the critical point, and I want to end with this point, is that the First Amendment is not just about the freedom of the press. It's about the public's right to know.
7: Exactly.
1: Katie Fallows.
7: Exactly. It's about the public's right to know, to hear critical information, and to criticize their government, and to hold their government representatives to account.
1: I want to go to Tatiana Margolin. Democracy Now! Reached her, co-director of Stroika, a nonprofit whose mission is to counter rising authoritarianism globally. This is some of what she said about Trump's media ban.
8: My name is Tatiana Margolin, and I'm the co-founder of an organization called Stroika. We work on connecting anti-authoritarian movements around the world. What we just saw President Trump do by restricting access to three U.S. media outlets to the White House is not at all surprising for anyone who has been watching authoritarians around the world. This is a very common tool in the authoritarian toolbox. For example, Vladimir Putin of Russia also gradually restricted journalists' access, but not only to the truth, but to himself. It began somewhat innocuously by reporters in the Kremlin press pool being excluded for allegedly inappropriate behavior or asking unauthorized questions. But over time, the Kremlin turned the press pool into a kind of theater where journalists were basically reduced to playing the role of extras to the Putin show. And in recent years, we've even heard stories of journalists and reporters filing reports about Putin's events without even attending them because it has become unnecessary to even be there. Everything is completely predictable.
1: Tatiana Margolin, co-director of Stroika, speaking to Democracy Now! This weekend. Your final response, Katie Fallow.
7: Yeah, I think she exactly points out that Trump is often playing from the authoritarian's playbook of trying to shut down any negative coverage of him or his policies. And what sets the United States, hopefully, apart from those regimes is the First Amendment and the protection that is enforced by the judiciary of the right to report on and to criticize the government. And I'm hopeful that the courts quickly overturn his ban. And I hope that the White House abides by it.
1: Katie Fallow, Deputy Litigation Director at the Knight First Amendment Institute at Columbia University, where she focuses on threats to free speech and free press. To see our interview with the head of the Knight Institute, Jamil Jaffer, go to democracynow.org. This is Democracy Now! When we come back, we'll talk about migrants who were sent to a country they have nothing to do with. Equatorial Guinea. Stay with us.

0: beautiful something to say about Fatoumata Diawara. We're performing in our Democracy Now! Studio. This is Democracy Now!, democracynow.org. I'm Amy Goodman. Amnesty International is calling for the release of two men deported from the U.S. to Equatorial Guinea. They were arrested by local police forces there and transferred to a prison earlier this month. The men are Samson Berhane, who is with who is from Eritrea, and Ahmed Suleiman, a gay asylum seeker from Egypt who was living in Arizona when he was detained by ICE. Both of them were deported by the Trump administration, despite U.S. immigration courts granting them protections. On September 11th, police forces arrived at Hotel Bami in the city of Malabo, in Equatorial Guinea, where more than two dozen men and women have been confined after their deportation from the U.S. This is a country, Equatorial Guinea, they have no ties to, part of a secretive so-called third country agreement. It's believed the two men were arrested and taken to prison for speaking out about the inhumane conditions endured by U.S. deportees at the hotel and threats by armed forces. Just days before their arrest, video footage obtained by Reuters showed guards pointing their guns at a group of U.S. deportees inside the hotel after a Cuban man asked an officer to return his confiscated cell phone so he could contact his family and lawyer. This is Ahmed Suleiman describing what happened that day. This was before his arrest. He's since been taken to a prison in Malabo.
1: Yesterday morning, another detainee here has had his phone confiscated for about 2 weeks, and he went downstairs to speak to the officers to try to have them call the director in charge, who is also their boss. Like I said, he hasn't had his phone for about 2 weeks. He hasn't been able to talk to his loved ones, his family, his lawyers, which in turn is a violation of human rights laws. We are not criminals in this country. We deserve rights. We have rights, and we know our rights. After about 15, 20 minutes of him being downstairs, pleading with these officers to call the director, these officers were completely disregarding his pleas, his requests, and were just ignoring him, not giving him the time of day, were sitting on their phones, not even listening to him. That's when they then took us inside the hotel, where they pointed their guns at me. They cocked their guns, took it off of safety, and pointed their guns at me, telling me to get on my knees with my hands up, where I had to remain in that position for, 10, 15 minutes while there was chaos going on in the hotel. We were trying to fight to get his phone back. We weren't fighting violently. We were not rioting. We were not protesting. We just were demanding our human rights. We know our human rights, and that's what we deserve, and that's what we want. That's all we ask for. That's all we ask for since we've been here, and somehow we are still getting violated time and time again.
0: This all comes as a federal appeals court has rejected Trump's policy of rapidly deporting immigrants to third countries they have no connection to. Friday's ruling sets up a likely challenge at the Supreme Court. More than 25,000 immigrants have been deported to at least 29 third countries they have no ties to since Trump returned to office. For more, we go to North Carolina, where we're joined by Tutu Alicante, a human rights lawyer from Equatorial Guinea and founder and director of EG Justice. That's Equatorial Guinea Justice. His latest for Just Security is headlined, America sent them into a dictatorship's torture chambers, then looked away. He's joining us from Chapel Hill. Tutu Alicante, thanks so much for being with us. How many migrants to the United States have been sent to Equatorial Guinea?
2: So first of all, thank you for having me, Amy. It's a pleasure to be here. So far, the United States has sent 66 immigrants from countries other than Equatorial Guinea to Equatorial Guinea. And we are talking about mostly immigrants from African countries, although we have also had people from Georgia, as well as most recently people from Cuba and Brazil.
0: And so talk about these two men and talk about the allegations that they are being brutalized and also if we've heard from them in prison now.
2: Yeah. So before I do that, I'd like to lay out a bit of the timeline here. So starting in November 2025, 10 months ago, the United States started this horrendous policy of sending immigrants not from Equatorial Guinea to Equatorial Guinea, a country that the U.S. knows very, very well that is a human rights violator. How do we know that? Because the State Department reports that the U.S. have been putting out for the last three decades are consistent about the fact that Equatorial Guinea uses torture, uses incommunicado detentions, and often extrajudicial killings of people that it keeps in prison. So this is the country that the Trump administration has decided to send immigrants, many of whom, as you alluded to in your intro, has already achieved a huge level of protection from immigration judges in the U.S. Now, in the case of these two individuals, Mr. Ahmed Suleiman from Egypt, and we should say Ahmed came to the U.S. when he was 4 years old and grew up in Arizona, right? So this is a 30-year-old man that has, for all intents and purposes, lived in the U.S. his whole life. The other individual, Samson Berhani, is a gentleman from Eritrea. What do we know? We know that these individuals were taken, in my opinion, illegally to Equatorial Guinea on the false pretenses. Many of them did not know until they were almost in Equatorial Guinea where they were going to. And once there, were denied the ability to contact their family members. Their phones were taken away. They've been denied access to lawyers. I myself and my colleagues represent many of these individuals at the African Commission, and we have the lawyers that represent them here in the U.S., and it has been impossible to establish a regular contact with them. So meaning effective assistance of counsel is impossible. Access to family members is impossible. In many instances, access to medication, which many of these individuals need, is impossible. These are two brave individuals that, in the face of injustices, stood up to protect other deportees whose phone was being taken away or who were being harassed by the military. And as a result, they found themselves being subjected, in the case of Ahmed, having a gun pointed at him, and then eventually taken to prison, brought back, hooded, and with ropes tied around their bodies, basically being tortured in front of the immigrants as a sign to the other immigrants as to what happens when you stand up.
0: Tutela Kante, can you talk about what you understand to be the third-party agreement? We just did a story on people being sent from the United States to the Central African Republic, and they got millions of dollars from the United States. In Equatorial Guinea, you talk about it being one of the most closed, corrupt, and repressive dictatorships in the world. Teodoro Obiang has ruled the country since 1979, making him the longest-reigning ruler in the world. What do you know he got?
2: Yeah. Well, a couple of things. And before we talk about what he got, you know, we should be clear, Emmy, that this is extraordinary rendition all over again, in broad daylight, right? What did the government of Equatorial Guinea get in return? A couple of things. One, which is insignificant given the level of corruption that exists in Equatorial Guinea, is $7.5 million of American taxpayers' money. But more importantly for the government of Equatorial Guinea is the legitimacy that comes from being on the good side of the United States. Your audience should know, Amy, that this is a government that the U.S. Senate Committee on Investigations in 2004 did a huge report on after investigating Riggs Banks and identified and documented corruption, millions of dollars coming from Equatorial Guinea to the Riggs Banks. In 2010, the vice president, who is now running the show, Mr. Teodoro Nguema Obiang, Teodorin, basically also has his assets confiscated by the U.S. Department of Justice, following another Senate investigation that looked at how he was able to bring millions of dollars into the United States. And as I mentioned earlier, the State Department has documented year after year the level of human rights violations that exist in this country. So for them, getting the Trump administration to strike this deal was about gaining the legitimacy that would allow Theodore Rhin, the current vice president, son of the president, to very soon become officially the president.
0: Well, Tutu Alakante, I want to thank you for being with us. We'll continue to follow the cases of Ahmed Soliman from Egypt and Samson Brahane, originally from Eritrea, and so many others, not only who've been sent to Equatorial Guinea, but to other third-party countries as well. Tutu Alakante is human rights lawyer from Equatorial Guinea. He's the executive director of EG Justice. Coming up, the extraordinary performer Sarah Jones on her one-woman play, America, Who Hurt You? Back in 20 seconds.

0: folk musician Nora Brown with Stephanie Coleman singing The Unicorn at the Kennedy Center. This is Democracy Now!, democracynow.org. I'm Amy Goodman. We end today's show with the Tony and Obie Award-winning writer and performer Sarah Jones, known for her Broadway hit Bridge and Tunnel. She's back in New York with her latest solo performance, America Who Hurt You. It's being presented by the National Black Theater and Theater for a New Audience at Polanski Shakespeare Center in Brooklyn. Produced in association with Foment Productions, Cinereach, and Jason Jackson. Sarah Jones has been described as a one-woman global village for her remarkable one-person multi-character shows. Her past productions include Sell By Date and Surface Transit. The acting legend Meryl Streep called Sarah Jones a once-in-a-lifetime artist. She's also a board member of Democracy Now! I sat down with Sarah Jones last week and began our conversation by asking her about the title of her new show, America Who Hurt You.
1: So, Amy, I'm going to bring a bit of the theater here into the Democracy Now! Studios. First of all, I'm so grateful for you and the work you do. And America Who Hurt You started off as really a podcast thinking about this moment we're in, and it was sort of facetious. America, girl, who hurt you? Why are you like this? Are you all right? You're in danger. You know, it was sort of like a joke. And you're hearing me in a British accent because I was also thinking about the relationship between these two histories. We're in the 250th year of the United States even coming into existence, right, officially. But if people come to the theater or if they know me, they know that part of what I'm playing with is identity. And so I do speak the Queen's English because I'm from Queens, New York. But bringing the idea of America's really trauma, which seems to drive our politics. And, you know, you can watch Democracy Now! To see how that plays out. But it starts with our history of genocide as a country, our history of enslaving, you know, African people, our history of indentured servitude. So many of our, you know, ethnic backgrounds, there's a history of inequality that America has never really talked about or overcome. And now we're erasing it and sweeping it under the rug in wild ways, right? Literally, you go to the Smithsonian and it's like, nothing to see here. You know, all of this isn't true anymore. And so if we don't deal with the reality of how we got here, our history, we're going to keep playing out the same nightmares that we're seeing. So that's a huge part of why the show exists.
0: Your family seems to run counter to everything the government represents today. As you say, you come from Queens, the most diverse borough in the world. Mm-hmm. Talk about your family.
1: Yeah, well, my joke in the show, I come from a multiracial, multi-religious family. So you'll meet people in the show who are based on my real life. Here, let me bring somebody out now. Hopefully don't spit out your coffee, but
2: hi there, everybody. Hi, Amy. Wonderful to see you. So Sarah Jones, who you just met, she brings all of us out. I'm related to her. She has older white relatives, black, Latino. We have Christians and Jews. Everybody who's ever been persecuted, you're going to see them on that stage.
1: Anyway, the idea is that across—
0: Hi, Lorraine.
1: Hi. Across genders and across ages and across races, so many of us have experienced an American story that doesn't look like the sanitized, you know, American dream that some people are trying to pretend is our reality. So we're just trying to bring some more truth, you know, into the story. And we want to have a good time. We want to laugh because that's one of the antidotes to the nightmare. You know, they win if we're all in complete misery and isolated. So we're getting into the theater. You know, people should come to Brooklyn and be in real space together instead of doom scrolling and, you know, kind of not connecting up.
0: In your recent Vogue piece, you write about the collective trauma of century-old truths.
1: Yeah, I think that all of us, right, we are such an interesting country in that we have selective amnesia. There are people who can recite, you know, they go do reenactments of Civil War battles, but they don't think about the significance of the genocide of Native Americans and that that's in our land. They don't think about, you know, how there are still laws on the book to this day that discriminate against people that are left over from, you know, like if you look at how our voting, for example, preventing people from voting goes all the way back to making sure certain people, women, black people, you know, the list goes on. But if you look at our voting today, what are they doing? Dismantling the post office and, you know, creating all kinds of barriers that look just just like the grandfather laws of the past. So I think, unfortunately, we have historic trauma that is being replicated in different clothes, if you will, but we never really let go of the Civil War, clearly, because some people are making a reboot right now. So the show is kind of trying to look at not shaming and blaming each other, but in the way that trauma comes from somewhere. And I'll give you an example. There's a certain leader who, you know, grew up as a little kid with a de facto Nazi Klansman for a dad, and that dad screamed at him, "You're a loser, you're a loser." Well, now he's running our country and screaming at the world, "You're a loser, you're a loser."
0: Doesn't he come from the same borough you do?
1: He not only comes from the same borough of Queens, he went to the same school as my sister, so a few years apart. But I always say, you can't spell Donald Trump without trauma. You have to use the A twice. But this is what happens when childhood trauma and privilege are mingled together and you just keep letting people fail up and, you know, bankrupt themselves. Now he's bankrupting the country.
0: How does the show explore the issue of patriotism?
1: You know, I think about how patriotism, you know, if you go back to the Declaration of Independence is featured prominently in the show, and we look at how are they trying to rewrite some of us out of it altogether, right?
0: Literally. Your father was a little obsessed.
1: My father was a little obsessed with the Declaration of Independence. He could recite it from memory, not always at the most opportune times. You didn't want him at a party if he was just going to launch into the Declaration. It's not quite cocktail chat. But patriotism, I think about how the best aspects of America are people's movements. It's journalism like what you find on Democracy Now. It's people who stood up to power. That whenever people admire Americans, or, you know, if you celebrated Labor Day, thank a union, for God's sake, like right here in America. So looking at how patriotism really can be about, you know, our values and diversity, equity, inclusion. These shouldn't be curse words. This is, you know, part of what patriotism can look like, or being proud of the best aspects of America. So that's why I'm trying to sort of shift that lens, because I don't hate this country. I just am saddened and disappointed and afraid of the cliff we're going over if we abandon the best of what America can be.
0: Lonnie Bunch, the first African-American head of the Smithsonian Institution, which runs so many of the museums in Washington. Yeah. He was also happened to be the founding director of the Smithsonian's National Museum of African-American History and Culture,
1: yeah,
0: has stepped down under enormous pressure. Not that he has said that's the reason why.
1: Yeah. Yeah.
0: The signs that President Trump has wanted to put up in front of various museums, saying that this information is actually not true in the museums. Those signs haven't been put up yet. But what this all means, and I mean, I think of the federal exhibit in Philadelphia at the first White House, George Washington, that talked about George Washington having slaves, has been totally dismantled. But in all of these cases, in that case, you have people continuing to read what was on in the exhibit in front of the dismantled exhibit.
1: Yeah. I mean, we're in a moment, and I think this connects up with the show. I had this idea come to me that we think democracy is won or lost at the ballot box. And really, it's won or lost at the box office. It's the movies, it's the stories, it's the television we watch, it's our museums, it's our culture, social media. Not what we're thinking about every 4 years. It's 24 hours a day, 7 days a week. Ideas that we are picking up from the culture inform how we behave as public citizens and how we vote, right? So if you don't want the truth out there because you know it would derail your agenda, you're going to put up all the signs that say, you know, pay no attention to that history behind the curtain. And you're literally going to try to erase history. This show, America Who Hurt You, is about restoring the history that has intentionally been erased in hopes that no matter how, I mean, we can see it with the consolidation of media, right? If everybody is watching one mouthpiece that's connected to the president, the truth is over. Like, it's a wrap for the truth if we don't hold on to independent media, independent voices, and theater, you know, and culture.
0: So talk about where America Who Hurt You started. You start with the British accent.
1: I do.
0: Talk about where this incubated and these parallel histories.
1: Yeah, so part of it, okay, so this is really fun to go back and forth, Amy. Thank you for being a good sport. So part of it is that, as I mentioned, it started as a podcast and we had guests like Jane Fonda talking about climate and Bryan Stevenson talking about civil rights, kind of trying to do that un-erasure of the truth, right? That, I mean, we're in a country where the websites are being scrubbed daily and you can just lose information, you know, right through your fingertips. But that podcast was originally hopeful and happening around the 2024 election when we hoped sanity might prevail. And then once we got the result that, frankly, still seems a little suspicious to me, speaking of, you know, rigorous honesty and truth, I sometimes worry that we're all missing the reality of what happened with that election, but that's a whole other story. Right around that time, I got a commission from Oxford University. And the irony of that is, while it was a great honor, you know, to get to, I got to be the first, they had never had a performing arts center. And part of me wants to say, oh, you're a 1,000-year-old institution. You're the, you know, oldest academic institution in the English-speaking world, and you have no arts. That should tell us why colonialism kind of played out the way it did. But it was wonderful to go there and get to develop work and perform there. But it was not lost on me that in order to write the truth about what's happening in America, I had to go to the UK because my work was being defunded. We're still trying to, I mean, you know, we know how many kind of journalists are being lost in our economy. Black women in particular, I think we've lost 500,000 jobs. They're not even, are there enough of us to lose 500,000 jobs? So we know that we're under threat as artists, as journalists, and, you know, sometimes we have to look farther afield. So Oxford is really kind of the birthplace of a particular version of America Who Hurt You. And it's been incredible to bring it back here as this 250th year and beyond, you know, our standing in the world, our reputation. Not that we were ever perfect, let's be clear. We've needed a reckoning for a long time to talk about our foreign policy, our interventions. But now we've taken the, you know, violence of our foreign policy and now we're enacting it in bigger ways on our own country. And I think we have to talk about that if we're going to survive.
0: Tony and Obie Award-winning writer and performer Sarah Jones, back in New York with her latest solo performance, America, Who Hurt You?, presented by the National Black Theater and Theater for a New Audience at Polanski Shakespeare Center in Brooklyn for just the next few weeks. So check it out. And that does it for our show. This week, I'll be speaking after screenings of the film about Democracy Now!, Steal a Story, Please, with the film directors here in New York at the IFC Tuesday, Wednesday at the Museum of Contemporary Art in Westport, Connecticut. Then I'll be in London, England, Friday through Monday. Friday night at 8 at the Hackney Picture House, Sunday at Cinema Lumiere in London at noon, and next Monday at the Lewis Depot near Brighton at 8 p.m. Then I head to Copenhagen, Denmark, Tuesday for the screening of Steal a Story, Please at Grand Theater at 7. Next Wednesday through Friday, I'll be in Berlin broadcasting Democracy Now! September 30th through October 2nd. On Thursday, October 1st, the film will play at Spore in Berlin at 7. Check our website for all the details at democracynow.org. I'm Amy Goodman. Thanks so much for joining us.
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0: There you have it.
1: I'll tell you what. Howdy.
0: Hello.
1: This is 50 Years of Country.
0: I'm John.
1: And I'm Bill. And here's Mr. Hank Williams, Senior.

0: There you go, Hank Williams.
1: And I think that's the first time we've started the show with good old Hank Williams Sr.
0: Mm-hmm.
1: One of my favorites of his, Cold, Cold Heart. Well, guess what?
0: Here we go, Miss Tanya Tucker.
1: You better believe it. It's a little too late.

0: One of the outlaws.
1: You better believe it. One of the female greats, Miss Tanya Tucker.
0: Mm-hmm.
1: Well, I've been wanting to do this song for a long time.
0: Mm-hmm.
1: This is a song that Johnny Cash made famous.
0: Oh, yeah. Folsom Prison Blues.
1: But it's done by none other than Chet Atkins. Mm-hmm.

0: There you go, Folsom Prison Blues.
1: You better believe it, the Chet Atkins version. But hey, listen, as long as we're doing outlaws.
0: Oh yeah, no two better ones better. Waylon Jennings and actually some help with
1: Mr. Willie Nelson.
0: There you go.
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1: 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Luke and Bach, Texas. Mm-hmm. 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
0: Oh, yeah. Definitely all on his own. Clint Black.

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1: You betcha. 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Well, every time I play this, or we play this next singer, I always think I have to explain to people that while she was a real big pop star, her roots were country.
0: Oh, definitely. 1981, Queen of Hearts.

0: There you go, Juice Newton.
1: You betcha. Pretty cool. Hey, this is a group that I think they have the great one of the greatest all-time names for their group.
0: Originally, were known as Itchy Brother.
1: Say what? Really?
0: Mm-hmm.
1: I did not know that, but I love their the name they ended up with.
0: Oh, yeah, the Kentucky Henders.
1: Doomis Walker.

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1: There you go. 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
0: You better believe it. Well, I'll tell you what. We have not done a little Jimmy Dickens song in a while.
1: Oh, yeah. Jimmy the Kid.
0: You bet. Sleeping at the foot of the bed.

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1: You better believe it. He sort of kind of started a lot of that.
0: Oh, yeah.
1: Well, that's a little Jimmy Dickens. But as long as, you know, we did Johnny Cash song a little bit ago by Chet Atkins,
0: mm-hmm.
1: probably ought to do it for real, huh?
0: Oh, hello. I'm Johnny Cash.

0: There you go, Miss Trisha Yearwood with her debut single in 1991.
1: I love that song, and she is, of course, the wife of...
0: Garth Brooks.
1: You betcha. They just did a big TV special here last week, I guess.
0: Mm-hmm.
1: Well, maybe a week ago. I can't, but at any rate, they did it from their home studio.
0: Mm-hmm.
1: Pretty cool. Well, I haven't done Standler Brothers for a while either.
0: Nope.
1: And did you know that you are my sunshine? Mm-hmm.

0: There you go. Also billing themselves as the Four Star Quartet and later the Kingsmen.
1: Yep. Fantastic. They retired, I'm going to say about 3 years ago now. Yeah, not even recording, let alone going out and doing, concerts and all.
0: Mm-hmm.
1: Well, I'll tell you what, it's time for our weekly dose of Katie Lang.
0: There you go.
1: Nowhere to

0: There you go. Okay, yeah.
1: You better believe it. She does that with the Reclines.
0: Mm-hmm.
1: Whom I don't think I've ever heard do anything except work with Katie Lang.
0: Oh, yeah, yeah.
1: Well, how about somebody you hear work a lot?
0: Oh, yeah, Travis Tritt.
1: Here's Quarter.

0: There you go, Travis Tritt.
1: Gotta like that one. Here's Quarter, Call Someone Who Cares. Mm-hmm. Well, here's a group I really care about a bunch.
0: Oh, yeah, Alabama.

0: Alabama.
1: There you go.
0: Hey, guess what I forgot to do? I forgot to write down who does this song.
1: Riding with Private Malone, David Ball.

0: There you go. David Ball.
1: I like that one, Riding with Private Malone. Mm-hmm. Well, here's another lady country singer that when you introduce her, people go, she's not country.
0: Oh, no, but she's earned 10 Grammy Awards, 3 American Music Awards, 2 Academy of Country Music Awards, and an Emmy Award.
1: Pretty impressive resume.
0: Linda Ronstadt.

0: There you go, Linda Ronstadt, as well as known to sing light opera and Latin.
1: I tell you, she's unbelievable, just fantastically good.
0: Mm-hmm.
1: Well, he's a guy that's pretty fantastically good before he passed away a couple of years ago.
0: Yep.
1: Sure had a lot of songs.
0: Mm-hmm.
1: Here's one I particularly like.
0: Glenn Campbell.
1: I'm Not Gonna Miss You.

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1: I'm not going to miss you. Well, I tell you, when it comes to duets in country music, I think this is probably the best known. This is, of course, Loretta Lynn.
0: Oh, yeah.
1: And her partner and Louisiana woman, Mississippi Man.

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1: Too much love in this Louisiana heart.
0: There's too much love in this Mississippi heart.
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5: We're back.
6: Mm-hmm. Hour number two.
5: You better believe it.
6: National Scrabble Day.
5: Scrabble?
6: Mm-hmm.
5: As in the game?
6: Yep. That was introduced to the National Toy Hall of Fame in 2004.
5: Pretty cool. That is not a game I ever could get real involved with because I can't spell to save my life. I'll tell you what, here's a guy that can do pretty good on the singing end of things, though.
6: Oh, yeah. Willie Nelson.
7: Yeah.

What's he doing? He's plowing.

0: Willie Nelson, Blue Eyes Crying in the Rain.
1: Mm-hmm.
0: Well, let's see. It's about time for, oh, I don't know, Winona?
1: Oh, yeah, definitely.
0: How about Old Enough to Know Better?

0: See, but I don't, for some reason, I mean, it's a great song, and he did a wonderful job, but that's not the song I always think of.
1: And bigger than the Beatles.
0: Son of a gun. I like this one. Pick up, man.

0: There you go. Pick up me.
1: You betcha. Of course, the interesting part of that whole song, as far as I'm concerned, is the fact that he drove 100,000 miles on his knees.
0: That's usually what kids do.
1: I'll tell you that. I'm not sure I did 100,000 miles, but quite a few.
0: Mm-hmm.
1: How about some Ronnie Milsap?
0: Definitely.
1: Get me out of this. Prisoner of the Highway.

0: And there you go. We're on email set.
1: You bet. Well, I tell you what. This, of all country songs everywhere, when I was growing up, this is the one that I really liked the most.
0: Oh, yeah. And topped the U.S. country singles charts, as well as the Billboard Hot 100, and also earned him 2 Grammy Awards.
1: As well it should. Most beautiful girl in the world.
0: Silver Fox.

0: Tell her I need my baby.
1: Charlie Rich.
0: You better believe it. Let's bring Tanya back for her hourly backup, if you will.
1: Oh, yeah. Right about now.

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1: You gotcha. Right about now.
0: Mm-hmm.
1: Well, I tell you, a few years ago, I think it was like 2007 or something in that order, there was a great, great, great concert. And two of the performers were Vince Gill and Sheryl Crow, did this duet.
0: Oh, yeah. Well, and a song that was originally in 1977, Lay Down Sally.

0: There you go, Vince Gill and Gerald Krupp.
1: You better believe it. Lay down, Sally. Mm-hmm. Well, I'll tell you what. Here's a couple of a gentleman and his brothers that were around for a lot of years, but since retired.
0: Oh, yeah.
1: But this is still a super song.
0: Released originally in 1983.
1: You better believe Larry Gatlin. Houston.

0: There you go, Larry Gatlin and the Gatlin Brothers.
1: You bet. And I think one of their most famous, Houston. Well, let's see. We did Ray Price. We do him often.
0: Mm-hmm.
1: But, I mean, he's probably one of the best-known country performers from way back when.
0: For the good times.

0: Ray Brace, actually, born near Perryville in Wood County, Texas.
1: Well, there you are. Good country boy. Tell you what, it's time to do somebody from Canada.
0: Again.
1: Yeah, I love this girl.
0: Mm-hmm. Terry Clark.
1: Catch 22.

0: There you go, Miss Terry Clark, who's also from Canada, just like Katie Lang.
1: You betcha. God, it just so many wonderful lady singers have come out of Canada.
0: Mm-hmm.
1: Pretty interesting. I tell you what is interesting. I, you know, was setting the music up for the show earlier in the week, and I was looking for Roger Miller's, and I thought, gee, that would be nice to come up with one that, you know, doesn't get played every other day.
0: Kansas City Star?

0: thanks a lot. Stay tuned. We're going to have a Popeye cartoon in a minute.
1: No, we're not.
2: There you go, Kansas City Star.
1: You bet. But no Popeye cartoons, folks. Hey, listen. There is a lady, when you say country, you've got to include her at the top of the list.
2: Oh, yeah. Here comes my babe.
1: Dottie West.

0: there you go, Dottie West, who actually started her career in the 60s with that very song.
1: Great song. Here Comes My Baby. Mm-hmm. Well, I tell you, there are some songs that have been covered by every instrumental group in country music.
0: Well, again, this one is actually known as the Fiddler's Anthem.
1: It certainly is. And this is, I think, one of the wildest renditions around.
0: Oh, yeah. 360 beats per minute in the middle.
1: You gotta believe it. Recorded live, the Charlie Daniels Band.

0: There you go, Charge. Orange Blossom Special, and I bet you he lost a few strings in that one.
1: There's no doubt in my mind. Charlie Daniels Band, live recording thereof. And admittedly, that's a 6-minute-and-a-half song, but...
0: Oh, don't I know it.
1: I tell you, you've done the line dance that I wouldn't be standing up.
0: Oh, it's hard to keep up, especially with the 360 beats per minute, but you hope to God it stops.
1: I understand that. Well, here's a song you don't want to stop. C.W. McCall.
0: Long Lonesome Road.

0: C.W. McCall, also known for his truck-themed outlaw country songs.
1: You betcha. But that one's kind of cool. I like that one.
0: Mm-hmm.
1: Well, we were talking about how Dottie West is right at the top of the list for female country singers.
0: There you go, the queen of country music.
1: Well, here's Kitty Wells. Cheating's a sin.

0: There you go.
1: That is good old Kitty Wells.
0: Mm-hmm.
1: And the sort of the crying the steel guitar there.
0: Oh, yeah.
1: Well, I tell you what. This is a song that I'm not sure your mom ever said she liked it or hated it. I think she keeps flipping back and forth.
0: Oh, I love it to death.
1: It's a great song by Colin Ray.
0: Previously known as also Bubble Ray.
1: There you go. If you get there before
2: I read a note my grandma wrote back in 1923.

0: There you go, Mr. Conry.
1: If you get there before I do. I did not know that was one of your favorites.
0: Oh, yeah.
1: Great song, though. I really do enjoy it. But you know what?
0: Time for to head out.
1: Head them up.
0: Right.
1: Yeah, we'll be back in a week.
0: Oh, yeah, same time.
1: Same place.
0: My job ain't never made me feel special. Now all of a sudden I'm essential.
1: There you go. You've always been essential to me. Have a good one, everybody. Stay safe. We'll see you next week.

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1: Hello, everybody. This is Dan Wargo, and you have attuned to The Hayride. The Hayride is 1 hour of roots music, and we explore many of the different styles in this variety program that create roots music in North America. This time we shall be hearing from Webb Pierce, Bud Isaacs, Jillian Welch, The Circuit Riders, Lori Lewis, Joan Baez, and many, many others. Begin the program this time, some swing country. Bob Wills and his Texas Playboys with Buffalo Twist.
2: Hold it, boys. Let's do Buffalo Gals with a new twist. What do you say? Ride it out.

Buffalo Twist from Bob Wills and his Texas Playboys to begin the hayride this time. Thank you for tuning in. I'm your host, Dan Wargo. Coming up next, one of the influences of Hank Williams, Moon Mullican.

I'm going back to Sadie. 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Some folks think I'm crazy for leaving Redhead Maisie, but I know where I get my bread and meat. 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

0: Hey, yes, sir, boys. 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
1: Bud Isaacs and friends there from the swinging steel guitar of Bud Isaacs, Georgia Steel Guitar. Before that, Webb Pierce, California Blues, and Moon Mullican and friends there started off I'm Going Back to Sadie, and that was from his effort, Sail My Ship Alone. This is The Hayride. I'm your host, Dan Wargo.

A song about a man who's developed a special ability over a number of years. He's able to travel in his mind, particularly when his wife just goes on just a little bit too long about something that he hasn't done. I read about this guy.

0: Thank you.
1: John Prine there from Fair and Square, the other side of town. That was a compelling song. Before that, Gillian Welch from Soul Journey, Make Me a Pallet on Your Floor. Before that, Steve Dilling from Cup of Joe, Nashville Blues, Ramblin' Jack Elliott from 1957 with Streets of Laredo. And before that, Moon Mullican, Shoot the Moon. Hayride continues here with Patty Loveless and Friends.

0: My Dreams with You, Patti Loveless, the beautiful voice of Patti Loveless here on The Hayride. Stay tuned.
1: Well, here's most everybody's favorite star of the steel guitar, Bud Isaacs, and one of the favorite tunes, the Steel Guitar Ray.

Lyle Lovett there from Joshua Judges Ruth, I've Been to Memphis, alternative country for us. Before that, Bud Isaacs with Steel Guitar Rag. And beginning the set for us was Patti Loveless and her band with Dreaming My Dreams With You, and that came from Dreaming My Dreams. I am your host, Dan Wargo. Thank you for tuning in. The Circuit Riders up next.

Lori Lewis from Earth and Sky with The Hills of My Home. Before that, Stevie Barr with Friends, Bye Bye Blues. And starting everything was The Circuit Riders from Let the Ride Begin with Pickett's Charge. Of course, they were referring to that famous charge at Gettysburg, which was an utter failure. Still, most people in North America remember General George Pickett and that charge at Gettysburg. This is The Hayride.

0: Eddie Peabody, Tiptoe Through the Tulips. That was music from a long time ago. That was done when Tiptoe Through the Tulips was famous, but not like it is today, where it is a standard. Before that, Joan Baez, It Ain't Me, Babe, her treatment of that great song by Bob Dylan. On top of that, Dave Evans, Jessica. Dave Evans from Contemporary Guitar Workshop, year 2009. Jessica. Hayride continues here. We got a few more moments to go.
1: But buddy, how you feeling?
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She'll be coming round the mountain. Thank you for listening to The Hayride This Time. I'm your host, Dan Wargo. And the next time you hear The Hayride coming out of your radio, I hope that you will tune it in for another hour of roots music. Thank you for listening. So long.

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This time in the Global Village, a special edition of the show as we mark International Day of Peace. This was established by the United Nations as a day devoted to strengthening the ideals of peace both within and among nations and peoples. It was first celebrated in 1982 and in 2001 was established as an annual day for nonviolence and ceasefire. We will celebrate with a variety of songs dedicated to the theme of peace, and we'll get things underway by hopping aboard the peace train as we begin this visit and this special International Day of Peace edition of Global Village.